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0: 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Sometimes I feel...

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0: Canada with Dr. John Neufeld. Today we're continuing our series, Living the Truth, with a message titled, Christian Slaves. So turn in your Bibles to 1 Timothy chapter 6, verses 1 to 2, as we join Dr. Neufeld now.
1: I'm reading 1 Timothy 6, 1 to 2, which says, "Let all who are under a yoke as bond servants regard their own masters as worthy of all honor, so that the name of God and the teaching may not be reviled. Those who have believing masters must not be disrespectful on the ground that they are brothers. Rather, they must serve all the better, since those who benefit by their good service are believers and beloved. Teach and urge these things." Now, before I deal with the problem of slavery and the apparent scandal that the New Testament urges slaves to submit to their masters, let's start by understanding our passage in context. 1 Timothy chapter 5 and then on to chapter 6 are chapters that deal with the internal life of the church. We've dealt with how people are to treat each other, and then we've gone on through a lengthy passage regarding widows. Then the way in which a congregation is to think about and treat their pastors. That was in chapter 5, but lest we think that the internal life of the church is the only concern in chapter 5, let's remember that looming over the entire book is the idea that the church of Jesus is the pillar and buttress of truth to the world. The church alone can bring the gospel of Jesus to the world. But if the church is not behaving in a way that the church is intended for her to behave, well, then her witness falls down and the world can't hear the gospel. And so proper behavior in the household of God is what is necessary for the church to continue to proclaim Christ. Now, chapter 6 begins with a word to Christian slaves. Now, this is very important. It's not as if 1 Timothy 6, verse 1 is a word about slavery in the world, and it's an instruction that slave owners can use to justify slavery and to force slaves to submit to their harsh demands no matter what they are. You know, keep that in mind. The book is about how to make the gospel available to the world, and we're going to return to that. Well, good. So now let's talk about slaves and slavery. It's difficult to come up with accurate numbers, but in my own reading, I've read estimates, you know, ranging from about one-third to one-half of all the people living in the Roman Empire were, in fact, slaves. And so since the Church of Jesus often reached out to the poor and the marginalized, one would have to imagine that a large part of the church was comprised of slaves. They were slaves when they heard the gospel, and now being in Christ, they no doubt wondered what to do with their slavery now that they were called sons and daughters of God. And to carry on with the context, Paul will move from the matter of slavery to a renewed warning about false teachers, and then he will move on to have words to speak to those who are wealthy. Now, overall, Paul is concerned with how the dynamic inside the church will impact her ability to reach the outside world with the gospel. And so, as always in this book, Paul is concerned that Christian behavior reflect well on the watching world. Well, very good. Let's get back to the matter of the scandal. If Paul's concern is that slaves behave in such a way that they give no ground for accusation that the teaching of the gospel should not be reviled, well, it would seem that one way to do that is for slaves to treat their masters with honor. Rather than lead a revolutionary movement to eradicate slavery, the Bible seems to do the opposite. It's asking slaves to knuckle under. And there is the rub. In our contemporary world, over which still hangs the awful memory of the African slave trade, passages like this one do seem to present the world with a bad witness today. I mean, after all, was the Christian faith in its infancy pro-slavery? And it's not just here. You know, in 1 Timothy 6 that we read such a command. You know, Ephesians 6 verse 5 commands slaves to obey their earthly masters, and it says with fear and trembling. And for some, that kind of talk in the face of something as inhumane as slavery, well, that's surely a scandal. After all, what then is the nature of the Christian faith? And so let's not flinch, but let's talk about the New Testament church's relationship to slavery. Now, we need to begin by saying that our conception of slavery and that of the Roman world 2,000 years ago and even further back, you know, to the Old Testament when Moses gave the law some 3,500 years ago. I mean, all those time periods in history have very different outworkings and definitions of what is meant by slavery. So let's start then by identifying what we think about when we think about slavery today. I will say we typically think about two things. First, we tend to think about the scourge of African slavery in the Western world, especially in the 1600s and 1700s. And second, we tend to think about human trafficking in the world today. So let's start with the tragedy of the African slave trade. As far as we know, slavery was introduced to the North American continent in the year 1619. It was a privateer ship or a pirate ship that brought 20 enslaved Africans to the shore in Jamestown, Virginia, which was then a British colony. And over time, the slave trade flourished, captured by their own countrymen in Africa and sold to European traders. Slaves were sent to Europe and North America. And in case you didn't know it, yes, Canada did have slaves, that is, before we became a nation, but we were under British rule. Slavery was abolished in the British Empire in 1834, ending slavery here as well. And of course, as we know, the U.S. fought a civil war ending slavery in 1865, some 30 years later. But along the way, over some 250 years of African slavery, it had been a brutal business. Harriet Beecher Stowe's moving book, Uncle Tom's Cabin, painted a picture of cruelty that shocked the senses. And several things need to be remembered about the North American and European African slavery experience. Slavery was ethnic. Many felt that Africans were an inferior race, and so it was, at its very roots, not just slavery, but it was institutional racism. And furthermore, African slavery was overwhelmingly cruel. Slaves were not permitted to read, and so were kept in a permanent inferior status. Slaves' living conditions were often horrific. One wouldn't keep an animal in that way. The rights of slaves were non-existent, and so they were easily beaten. Women were often raped without any appeal to law. Slavery was overwhelmingly racist, and so much so that many whites honestly believed in the superiority of the white race. And so when we in our world think of slavery, that's what we tend to think about. But we also think about human trafficking, including the sex trade in which young girls are often kidnapped and sold in financial desperation. Their innocence is plundered and their lives are destroyed. The U.S. State Department says that there are still over 100 countries in the world today that have some form of slavery. Forms of modern slavery include forced child labor, forced marriage, commercial sexual exploitation, bonded labor, and forced recruitment into revolutionary military groups. We hear of young teenagers captive and forced to become killers. And so from that vantage point, it seems quite reasonable and proper to ask the question, how in the world could the Bible command slaves to submit to their masters? Of course, in many cases, that was the only option. But to make it a biblical command, well, that seems oppressive and cruel. But of course, as is often the case, we start from our contemporary experience and then read that back into the scripture. And that should not be so. So let's start from the ancient perspective. It is true that the Mosaic Law, some 350 years old now, did allow for slavery. Slavery is an ancient practice, and Israel inherited it, what the ancient world thought was acceptable. But the Old Testament made laws around slavery, and here's one that might surprise you. Exodus 21, verse 2 says, "When you buy a Hebrew slave, he shall serve you 6 years, and in the seventh he shall go out free for nothing." Now, there already it sounds very different from African slavery. African slavery was either for life, or if one could have someone purchase their freedom, that was grace. But here for Hebrew slaves, slavery could not go on for more than 6 years. However, there were cases where a slave might want to remain in the house of his or her master. You know, in that case, there was a procedure to allow for that. Does that sound strange? You know, a slave might say, "I'm treated very well. My lifestyle is better than I could find somewhere else." And furthermore, there were laws governing the treatment of slaves. Exodus 21, 26 and 27 says, "When a man strikes the eye of his slave, male or female, and destroys it, he shall let the slave go free because of his eye. If he knocks out a tooth of his slave, male or female, he shall let the slave go free because of his tooth." and so slaves were protected from abuse by the law. The Old Testament never considered slaves to be lesser human beings, and it gave them the same protection that it would give a free man. Oh, but that leads to a question. How did a person end up in slavery? Well, there are a number of ways, but by far the most common was indebtedness. You know, another reason was that a destitute person might become so destitute that they would sell themselves to slavery. And still another was punishment for a crime. But that's not what we think about today.
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1: There were Old Testament rules regarding the purchase of slaves who were captives of war. These were slaves that were not Israelites, and I won't have time to discuss this. But let's fast forward to the world of the first century, the world in which Paul gave orders for Christians to obey their masters. What was slavery like in the Roman world? Well, that's a question that's not easily answered. A number of historians have pointed out that slavery in the Roman world could be a very brutal business. But others have also pointed out that under Caesar Augustus, a great many laws had been put into effect that did provide protection for slaves. Again, we don't have time to get into the details, but we do notice that the text we've read begins with the words, "Let all who are under the yoke as bondservants or slaves." Paul agrees, it is a yoke. But the term yoke should not conjure up an image of abuse. Rather, a yoke refers to labor in which the one under the yoke is being directed by someone else. That person is under someone else's authority. They don't have the freedom to quit or to sue for better work conditions. You know, in some ways, you might think of the economic yoke that people bear today. Let's say a person has a family, but he also has debts. Quitting his job, that's not an option. He might feel the same yoke as an ancient slave might feel, but I'm getting ahead of myself. Let's get back to Roman slavery. This is a difficult enterprise to describe. Yeah, great many slaves lived in very difficult conditions, but we also know of a great many slaves who were highly educated. Some were physicians, others ran businesses for their masters, and still others were philosophers and teachers. Some slaves lived in very expensive houses that were their own and lived lives that free men could never even dream of. And yet, horribly, some slaves were forced to participate as gladiators killing one another for sport to a bloodthirsty crowd. All of that to say, there is not one picture that should come to mind when we think of slaves in the ancient world. Again, like in the Old Testament, Roman slavery came out of a wide variety of situations. Sometimes people became slaves because they were a part of the defeated armies of Rome. Instead of being executed, they're sold as slaves. Still others became slaves because they'd broken the law. Others, as we've seen before, were indentured slaves who were in slavery until their full debt was paid off. And still others sold themselves into slavery. And then there were those who were kidnapped and sold into slavery. Paul mentions this last group back in 1 Timothy 1 verse 10 when he spoke of enslavers. He said these people were unholy and profane, ungodly sinners. I hope you're beginning to capture an image of slavery which is not one-dimensional, nor an image that resembles the horrors of the African slave trade. This is different. But even so, even if a great many slaves basically held down a job as we would think of it today and had a reasonable standard of living and could have a family and live out a normal life, and yet, Should not the New Testament have spoken against slavery and this form of economic oppression? See, if the Apostle Paul had carried on a crusade against slavery as a system, well, it would have resulted in economic chaos, and it would have branded the Christian movement as subversive and a revolutionary system. Very few would have heard the saving message of Jesus and his call to be reconciled to the Father. Instead, Christianity would have been understood only politically, and that was the danger. The message of the gospel would have been lost. However, does the New Testament ignore the difficulties of being a slave? Well, hardly. We might think of that one chapter book in the New Testament, the book of Philemon. It's a short letter written by Paul to a Christian slave owner, a man named Philemon, and yeah, you heard me right, he was a Christian slave owner. He has a slave by the name of Onesimus, and Onesimus has run away, and Paul came upon him in Rome, and he won him to faith in Christ. And with that, Paul sends Onesimus back to Philemon, and yes, you did hear me right. Paul sent this slave back to his master. But the letter of Philemon is utterly countercultural. Listen to what Paul says in Philemon 15 and 16. He writes, "For this perhaps is why he was parted from you for a while, that you might have him back forever, no longer as a bondservant, but more than a bondservant, as a beloved brother, especially to me, but how much more to you, both in the flesh and in the Lord." That was the miracle of the New Testament. For the first time, the world was hearing that Christian slaves and their Christian masters were brothers and sisters in Christ of one family together, and that changed everything. They were not slave and master. They were brothers and sisters in one family. You know, it's been commented on more than one occasion that under such circumstances, slavery as an oppressive institution was destined to die. Now then, having said that, let's get back to slaves obeying their masters. The theologian R.C.H. Lenski has written, "If a Christian slave dishonored his master in any way by disobedience, by acting disrespectfully, but speaking shamefully of his master, the worst consequence would not be the beating he would receive, but the curses he would cause his master to hurl at this miserable slave's God, his religion, and the teaching he had embraced." So that is what this new religion teaches its converts. Instead of bringing honor to the true God and the gospel, this slave would bring about the very opposite, to the devil's delight. And that brings us back to what Paul is saying in this book. He wants the behavior of believers to be such that the gospel is unhindered. Now, I suppose I might also add here that the Christian faith had no power in that day to change slavery. Christianity had no political power. But given time, as the gospel grew, an entire institution of slavery would end. And so that's the explanation of verse 1. Let all who are under the yoke as bondservants regard their own masters as worthy of all honor, so that the name of God and the teaching may not be reviled. We might then apply that to our situation. Whomever you work for, make sure that your attitude toward your employer is such that when they think about your faith in your God and the gospel you proclaim, that there's no reason at all to curse Jesus. May your attitude at work be such that people say, "Well now, if that's what Jesus does for those who work for a living, let's have more Christians. It's good for the economy, but in so doing, let the gospel be heard loud and clear." Now then, Paul's not done, because there is another issue. If the Christian gospel was such that it ultimately leveled the playing field between slaves and masters, then it might be that once a slave saw that he had a Christian master, he might well say, "Well, if that's the case, I no longer have to be in submission to him. After all, we're equals. If he tells me what needs to be done, well, then I'll tell him what needs to be done. He's not my boss. He's my brother." And interestingly enough, in that regard, Christian tradition teaches us that in the case of Onesimus, the runaway slave, in due time, Onesimus became a bishop in the ancient church. For among the Christians, a slave could rise to be a leader of God's people, and that was the glorious nature of the Christian faith. But these wonderful and glorious truths of the gospel might be misunderstood. Imagine the conflict between slave and free if the master of his business could no longer take leadership in his work. What if the realization that there's level ground before the cross led to chaos in the workplace? And again, this is so easily transferred to our situation. If you have a Christian boss, You have to do what he says. Aren't you brothers? And if you are, what right does he have to tell you what to do? And against this background and the realization for potential abuse, Paul writes to clarify any misunderstandings. Look again at verse 2. Those who have believing masters must not be disrespectful on the ground that they are brothers. Rather, they must serve all the better, since those who are benefited by their good service are believers and beloved. Teach and urge these things. In other words, if you're working hard for your non-Christian master, ensuring that the name of Jesus is not libeled, then think that when you have a Christian master, you should work all the harder. Well, because those who are benefited by the work of the slave is their Christian master. Imagine what happens when a Christian business person or a Christian company owner prospers. Well, you might say, well, I guess they're getting richer. Well, that might be. But what happens when a faithful Christian becomes rich? As we get to the end of 1 Timothy, we'll see that Paul has some very clear instructions to the wealthy as to what they are to do. If wealthy Christians actually take the gospel seriously, then that wealthy Christian will make sacrificial giving not just a priority, but as a calling from God, a sacred obligation. And so when a Christian employee works extra hard for a Christian boss, that employee will have a wonderful privilege of partnershipping in the advancement of the gospel. Paul says those who are benefited by the extra work of the believing slave, those are believers. Think of it. That employer is one in Christ's family with the slave. Why wouldn't you want to benefit him or her?
2: John, thanks so much for your message. You know, it's been pretty in-depth. But what would you say to people, or what could people say to others that say the Bible supports slavery?
1: Well, I think the first thing that we need to respond is to say, no, it does not. And then I think we might be able to say to someone, would you like to go through some Bible passages and let me help to show you how those that you might consider to be a pro-slavery passage is anything but that. So I would think that we should look to engage in a dialogue. But if no dialogue is called for and just a very simple answer, I think the simple answer is no, it does not. In fact, the Bible levels the ground so that slaves and masters are on solid ground together.
2: Thanks so much, John. And remember to join us again next week as we continue our series, Living the Truth, right here on Back to the Bible Canada, Bible teaching you can trust. The gospel isn't just a message, it's the power of God to save. Paul said it himself in Romans 1:16, and that truth still changes lives today. At Back to the Bible Canada, that's at the heart of everything we do. 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
4: It's time for a little fun. I'm celebrating a pretty big birthday real soon, so the thought of making you laugh at my ripe old age brings me great joy. After all, I am turning 48, I think. Maybe it's more. But age is just a number, they say. My grandson asked, "How old are you, Grandpa?" I told him. He said, "I don't know that number." Neither do I. Some people my age jog and mountain climb. I feel good just getting my leg through my underwear without losing my balance. Can I say that? I've got some great and godly friends who help me laugh by sending me very disturbing birthday cards. Another year older, our thoughts are with you at this difficult time. Happy birthday to a guy who can remember his childhood phone number but can't remember a password. he created yesterday. Another birthday? Weren't you old enough last year? Ah, cards. Well, one of the great joys of being a believer in Jesus is that we have a purpose at every stage of life. Job 32:7 says, "Those who are older should speak, for wisdom comes with age." It's a great joy to still have a voice and be speaking all over the country. But whatever your age, life can get serious. Some of us have deadlines and meetings, and we're acquiring ulcers and late-onset hemorrhoids. Keeping Laugh Again vibrant and alive has me busier than a church fan in August. So it's time we relax a little and laugh. Where better to turn than to children, who, I'm told, laugh 200 times a day? We adults laugh about 4 times a day, so let's try catching up a little with these knee slappers I've been collecting. My grandson Ezra said, "Mom, I've got an owie, and only a cookie can make it better." A 3-year-old pulled out a chessboard from a storage box and said to his mom, "I haven't played this in years." He was 3. A dad overheard his 11-year-old daughter record her voicemail greeting. "Hi, you've reached my voicemail. When you hear the beep, hang up and send me a text." Oh, wow, that's the next generation. One mom wrote, "My 4-year-old learned all about wrinkles today after she asked me where I got my forehead stripes." Forehead stripes. I have a few. Another mom asked her 5-year-old to share her grapes with her brother. Her daughter said, "I haven't figured out how to do that yet," and carried on eating the grapes. "Mom, where are your dirty clothes?" 10-year-old, "On the floor." "Mom, where should they be?" 10-year-old, "On the floor where you can't see them." Shauna and her husband have a 3-year-old who believes the whole world revolves around her. One night when her daddy was out socializing, she asked her mom what he was doing. Mom told her he was having fun with his friends. She was shocked and replied, "He can't be having fun there when I'm here." Brenda was writing in her journal at the kitchen table while her grandson, aged 10, sat eating his cereal. He watched her writing in cursive, then said, "You should learn how to print. Nobody's ever going to be able to read that." Well, time for one more. Stacy's 4-year-old daughter was sitting in an adjacent room and sneezed. After a brief pause, a little voice came from the room. "Isn't anyone going to bless you, me?" I love that. It's a good question, isn't it? Well, here are 3 words that no one seems to mind when we use. My wife met Burton Cummings of the Guess Who, a rock and roll icon, on a flight, got a picture with him and said, "God bless you." And Burton said, "You too." See how many times you can say it today. Do it with a smile and great joy. Now, go make someone's day. Oh, and God bless you, my friend.
3: 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Laugh Again creates content that does more than entertain. It shares God's love through humor, reminding people that joy is possible even in the tough times. 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
7: Well, thank you, Ron. Thank you, friends, for joining us again here on the Mission Compass. You know, I was thinking, I don't know if I've recited Acts 1:8 every week here on the Mission Compass, but it's pretty close. When the Holy Spirit comes upon you, you will receive power, and you will be my witnesses in Jerusalem, all Judea to Samaria, and to the ends of the earth. Our goal here on the Mission Compass is to get you involved in the Great Commission, sharing your faith, being a witness for Christ somewhere, somehow, some way. And over the last several weeks, we've been taking you all over the world with some of our missionary partners, talking to them and what God is doing in their ministries. But this week, we are talking to Nadia Zaverznik of the New Life Prison Ministry. Obviously, you can figure out what we're talking about, prison ministry. But here's the thing. We want to get you involved. Every time we talk to somebody, perhaps this is where you fit in the Great Commission. You know, God's made us all differently. We have different experiences in life, different education, different interests. God wants us to commit our lives to Him to use as a witness. Well, maybe you don't want to go over to India or to Ghana, where we talked to Philip Asari recently, or down to Peru, where we have mission trips going a lot. You're like, Tim, I can't travel right now. This season of life, whatever it is, I can't go. Well, New Life Prison Ministry wants to use you right in your home. So if you've been saying, God, I want to serve, I just can't go to all these places Tim's talking about, you can be a witness for Christ. You can be a discipler, a mentor of someone in a jail right from your home. So you want to hang around for our conversation with Nadia. We love working with New Life Prison Ministry. 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God still loves them. 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I'd love to talk to you about how to become a follower of Christ and then eventually, hopefully, a missionary, a witness for Christ. Also on our program today, Bonnie Sala joins us. She's with Guidelines. Every week she comes in and shares a devotional, but also runs a ministry called Guidelines. I think I just said that. The Reset devotional we use, but they've been translating that two-minute devotional that we use every week here on the Mission Compass, as well as a five-minute devotional that her father produced for years. They're up to, I think, 40-something languages, and it's so encouraging to us when she comes in and shares some testimonies from around the world of what God is doing through Christian radio. 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One person with the right equipment can reach a massive audience. So we're glad that Bonnie's here to share with us, to build us up in our faith, and then to tell us some testimonies. And she's got some great resources over at guidelines.org. If you want to be built up in your faith and get more resources, visit Guidelines today. So I guess we better get started with Bonnie.
8: Love happens in small moments that are easy to miss. I'm Bonnie Sala with Reset. Children often learn to throw and catch a ball as they're growing up. But there's an important game of catch you may not have learned. Experts say the practice of making and catching bids for connection is essential to a thriving marriage. A bid for connection is any attempt to get your spouse's attention. Marriage masters are said to catch 87% of a spouse's bids, while marriages that are disasters are one in which spouses only catch 33% of each other's attempts to connect. We turn toward our spouses when we catch, but turn away with a lack of response. Let's imagine what this might look like. You come home from work and sit in the kitchen, scrolling on your phone, while your spouse starts cooking something for dinner. Your spouse begins to chat about something stressful in their day, and you don't respond at all. "Did you hear me?" they exasperatingly ask. No connection there. Or perhaps you generally use more words than your spouse does to explain things, especially when it's something you feel strongly or emotional about. Your spouse cuts you off the minute they think they understand what you're trying to say, before you can even finish. Ouch. No connection there. God, the author of relationship, has given us principles in Scripture that are key to connecting. The Bible teaches us, don't only look out for your own interests, but take an interest in others too. And do everything in love, because bids for connection don't always involve words. They might be touches or a look. Healthy couples constantly make and accept bids to connect. Watch for that incoming bid today and toss one out yourself. I'm Bonnie Sala. Ready to grow your faith? Discover practical tools and more at guidelines.org.
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9: Yes.
7: Because you, of course, translate and contextualize the Reset with your partners around the world in 42 languages. You have another encouraging story to, you know, just encourage our faith here about what God is doing through his word and through radio?
9: I do. I have a story that comes all the way from Siberia. And this is a young girl. We don't know her name, but she wrote and said, actually, she probably text messaged, "I always felt lonely and unwanted. My parents were busy with their own lives. I didn't have many friends. I found myself thinking, why am I even alive more and more often? One day, in a moment of despair, I came across one of your videos." So this is a devotional video. "You said that God knows and loves each person. Those words pierced me. I started watching all of your videos after that. After a couple of weeks, for the first time in a long time, I felt hope. I began to pray, not memorized prayers, but in my own words, like you talked about. I opened the Bible for the first time in my life, and for the first time in years, I feel truly alive. Now I'm slowly rebuilding my relationship with my parents, learning to forgive, and I know that my life is not an accident, but part of God's plan."
7: Wow. 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So how is she getting access to the guidelines?
9: Well, we, of course, we work with a partner. 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
7: Wow.
9: That's in 4 months. 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
7: 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We can mail it out to you. 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But please fill yourself up with God's word so that you can then be a witness for him in your community with your friends, sharing a testimony like the one we just heard, encouraging somebody else that God hears, God brings hope, God brings healing and his love. Bonnie, always appreciate when you come and share a little bit more with us. 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
9: Anytime. Thanks, Tim.
7: Well, friend, we're so glad that you're with us here on the Mission Compass this week because we are visiting with one of my favorite ministries. Nadia Zvrznik of New Life Prison Ministry is with us, and I love their story. I love redemption. I love grace, and I love that I kind of get convicted of my self-righteousness sometimes when I'm talking to Nadia. So, Nadia, great to have you with us and to share with us again.
10: So happy to be here. I love Galcom, too. You guys have been ministry partners for probably over a decade, maybe even longer, and we're just thankful to continuously partner with you and spread the gospel to inmates across Canada. It's wonderful to be back.
7: Great. And so just in case, we've got a couple new stations to our affiliates here on the Mission Compass. So better give us the 2-minute elevator speech. What is New Life Prison Ministry?
10: Yes, we have been around for 46 years now, and we provide transformation and hope through the good news of Jesus Christ to those in Canadian prisons. And so we're a national ministry that provides Bible correspondence courses through book format and with you guys that help through audio format on what we call our ARCs. So our audio recordings for Christ device. And we are ministering to about 3,500 inmates across the nation Last year, our impact grew by 70%. And so I have been saying over the last year, creating a revival across the nation with regards to inmates in the darkest place. The most unreached people group of our whole nation is what I say is being reached in a really significant way. And we celebrated with 187 salvations last year. So I know. I just love giving that message. It's the most hope-filled message.
7: This is great.
10: And I hope the church feels encouraged because we are certainly excited to report it.
7: Yeah, this is, I'm so glad. Like I said, this is one of my favorite ministries, if not my favorite.
10: Just I'm glad.
7: Good news all over the place.
10: It is good news. It is such good news.
7: Now, how do you manage 70% growth? Because you're really volunteer driven. How do you keep up?
10: Yeah. Well, last year, one of the jokes we say, in 2025, all of our friends, family, like everyone became virtual instructors for us because our demand was so great and so high that we could not keep up. We literally could not keep up. Sadly, there were many weeks where we were wondering if we could respond to some students. That's how much of a burden it was. But we, in God's good timing, started a church partnerships program in January of 2025. And we had a person dedicated to communicating with the church what our need was. And the immediate need became volunteers. We just need churches to tell people to come and serve. And we grew by 100 people in 1 year. And so we are so thankful that by the end of the year, we had enough people to reach all of the inmates. It took a little bit longer last year than it has in years past. But now we are responding within our 7-day window. Inmates are hearing the gospel and communicating with a virtual instructor from across the nation. And we are so thrilled. Every single instructor we get represents about 15 new students. And so every time we get a new volunteer, we want them to know they are actually representing 15 new people that we can talk to about Jesus. And so last year was overwhelming. You are correct. And, you know, I think our family and friends are exhausted because they were responding to students so quickly. But now we have this beautiful complement of national volunteers who are doing the heavy lifting for us. And we're really thankful for them.
7: Yeah, here on the Mission Compass, we're all about getting everyone involved in the Great Commission somehow or some way. And that's another thing I love about New Life. You don't have to go over to Bangladesh to be a missionary. You can do it right from your home and serve. So explain a little bit more of the role. You've used volunteer, you've used virtual instructor.
10: Virtual volunteer, virtual instructor.
7: Yeah, so explain what someone who wants to get involved does.
10: During COVID, we actually were proposed with the need to move all of our volunteers online. In some ways, that was really difficult for us to do because we were an in-person ministry at one point. We used to have, you know, over 100 volunteers coming into our office and handwriting letters. And of course, COVID took that away. And so we moved everything online. And so what that means for your church community, people who sign up, is they are walking into a prison virtually simply by becoming an instructor with us. They receive feedback from a course that has been done by a student that includes information on the student's life and how they're processing the gospel. And they then provide feedback and a prayer and a letter back to that student. And they create a discipleship relationship through letter writing. Letters are the only way we're allowed into prison. There is no email. There is no face-to-face like we're doing right now, or very little of it, really. And so this is really reaching in to the darkest places in Canada, allowing you to walk into virtually a prison and minister to an inmate that you would never meet in your normal everyday life. You know, we often say not everybody can just walk into prison and pray with someone, but through New Life Prison Ministries, you are actually able to reach into that mission field.
7: Yeah.
10: And it's really powerful. The relationships end up being reciprocal. We hear from instructors time and time and time again that their faith becomes so strong just by hearing the conversion stories and the changes in inmates' hearts, the families that are starting to be represented from those inmates. You know, one changed soul for Christ means that whole family is now impacted with the light of the gospel. And so where else could you get such transformational stories but in the darkest place in Canada, which is prison?
7: Yeah. You threw out some numbers earlier. 3,500 inmates that you're corresponding with back and forth with the volunteers, the virtual instructors, 187 salvations. But you just said, where else can you get such a transformational story?
10: That's right.
7: Of those 187, you got a favorite, you got someone that's like, this is incredible, God, what you did in this person's life.
10: You want me to pick one? Wow.
7: Okay, we got time for two.
10: Well, there's so many stories, but what I love to talk about is the many students, and I have one comes to mind. I'll just call him Kyle, just because that's the name that comes to mind, but I never share a student's name.
11: Right.
10: That actually came to Christ and then started asking for 10 studies of anger and 10 studies of grief and 10 studies of the Gospel of John. And we were like, why do you want 10 studies? And he was starting Bible studies right in his range. And so we end up getting just one person who's carrying the light, the Holy Spirit, that says, I don't know what I'm doing. I'm just learning about Jesus for the first time, but can I help my cellmates? I know this guy on the range that's, he's always angry. So can I give him the anger book? And we're like blown away. For us, it's like normal. We share what we're learning through Christ because we're Christ followers. But these are brand new Christians, many of whom have never stepped foot in a church before. And here they are starting a Bible study without even knowing what that actually means. And so we see those stories all the time. And then there's the stories of, you know, we have between 30 and 50 studies on our roster, our curriculum. And we have many students who get to the end of the 50 and then start again and do them again because they are just so hungry to learn about what a life of following Jesus would look like for them.
11: Yeah.
10: And so, you know, we're creating more curriculum every single day. In fact, just before I got on this call, I'm a psychotherapist and I'm writing a Bible study on depression and anxiety. And we keep creating more curriculum because we just have such a hunger in our students. They want more information. They want more Bible studies, more gospel-centric conversations.
11: Yeah.
10: I mean, those are a couple that come to mind as you ask the question.
7: Yeah. When we were first introduced to New Life, I got to admit, I was a goody-two-shoes pharisaical Christian. I was good and clean and whatever. And, you know, these guys are bad people. But
10: yeah.
7: I was reminded right away, Moses was a murderer. David.
10: Yes.
7: Let's go down the list of the great men of the Bible. And they're pretty bad people too that God loved and redeemed and has used. And so hearing the story of Kyle, I'm doing air quotes.
10: Yes.
7: Starting Bible studies because what if Jesus did in his heart and now changing others.
10: That's right.
7: Talk a little bit about our partnership selfishly.
10: I
7: know that you started using the ARC, the audio one. So who's recording? You said you're writing a new one. Are you recording all the new lessons or is there just certain lessons you're putting on the audio Bible device?
10: Yeah, we went through a big change in 2023. I realized that the ARC recordings were dated. They needed a more professional recording quality. We really are a ministry of excellence. We, just like what you said, I was kind of one of those people too. You know, I drove by the prison every day on my way into the office and I was working in a church setting, never once thought that inmates could use my help or really didn't even pass my mind that they were even sitting in there and hungry for the gospel. But we want to treat our students like the cream of the crop with radical hospitality. And so we have done our best to re-record the ARC in a way that is like a podcast style, what they would hear if they were at home, on YouTube, on their phones. And so we took the challenge on with the help of Faith FM Radio of re-recording all of our studies, creating more content about mental wellness strategies, how God designed the brain, meditative prayers, the entire dramatized version of the Bible, which is so cool, Celebrate Recovery, sermons from all across the nation so that they could listen to church, and then high quality worship music that you and I would love to listen to that wasn't available to them before. And so we really took a high excellence approach to the ARC. And if you listen to it now, it would be, I believe, just as good as listening to something that you would download on your phone. And that was our goal, was that our average demographic is age 26 to 30 men who learn primarily through YouTube visual devices. And so we didn't want to just supply them, even though our technology is rather dated, as you know, we wanted it to be a good product for them to listen to and be engaging in. And so we did that project in 2025. We launched it in April 2025. And our partnership with you allowed us the resources because you cut the price of that device in half for us. It is a partnership that's longstanding. We are so incredibly thankful. We would not be able to do as many studies if we had to pay full price for the ARC. And so this year, your partnership means we can send in 3,000 ARCs. That's how much we're budgeted to send. That's the most we ever sent.
11: Yeah.
10: You know, in the first year that I was here, it was 1,000. And that was 5 years ago. And now we're at 3,000 and probably could do 4,000. And so we're very thankful for Galcom. First of all, you sourced it for us. You were there in the beginning, origin days of when the recordings were like, we were in a closet and we were recording them. And now we have this high quality recording and you're just rolling with it. You're allowing us to provide excellence to our inmates. And so we're so thankful for you guys and everything you do over there to make our lives easier.
7: I'm glad. Thank you for saying that. I want to add some things. And so thanks and friends to you that support Galcom. Because of that, we are able to subsidize the cost of the audio Bibles, what they call the ARC, Auto Recordings for Christ. Thank you. And big thanks to Faith FM. They're the original station that actually helped us produce the very first episode of the Mission Compass.
10: Oh, that's amazing.
7: And so for them to open up their studios to you, to a professional studio to do your recordings. So God bless you, Faith FM.
10: Yes, they're amazing.
7: So friends, we want you to get involved in the Great Commission. Nadia, do you still need virtual instructors?
10: Always. Yes. The answer is always yes. The answer is always yes.
7: So what's the next step? Someone says, okay, if I remember correctly, if you've ever been a Sunday school teacher, if you've ever done any type of teaching, anything, even just a little bit.
10: That's correct.
7: You're qualified. If you love Jesus and you love others, Nadia, what does somebody do so they can be a virtual instructor for someone who desperately needs to know about God's love that's in prison?
10: It's really easy. And now our training is so intensive and good. It's quick and easy for you to take, but we really have done a good job at equipping our volunteers. Anybody that's interested in delivering the gospel message, anybody who loves Jesus and wants to talk about Jesus, anybody who likes to talk about scripture, that's who we want. So it's for anyone. Go to nlpm.ca. We have on the right-hand side of our screen at the top, there's a volunteer tab, and you can just fill out a simple form, and Jessica from our office will connect you and onboard you. Even if you just have questions and you're not sure you want to volunteer, please go on to our website and ask all the questions you want to ask. We love talking about prison ministry, so we're never at a loss for answering your questions. We need people to get involved. Like I said earlier, we are reaching about 8.5% of the population in prison. We always have a waiting list of students who want to hear from a virtual instructor. And so there's never a drought of work to be done. And you can do as much or as little as you want. We have some instructors who take on 30 students and some instructors that just do one a month. And so just know that this is at your pace and your capacity. We want to work with you for sure.
7: Amen. NLPM, newlifeprisonministries.ca. Friends, if you love Jesus and you love others, visit the website, get the conversation started. You could be the catalyst to someone coming to faith in Christ, growing in the faith, starting their own Bible study in jail.
10: Yeah.
7: Who knows the impact you'll have? You're qualified. I keep saying this every week. You don't got to go to India, to Brazil, somewhere to be a missionary. You can do it in your home. Virtual instructor with New Life Prison Ministry. 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I'm thrilled at the impact you're having. We brag about you guys in our newsletters all the time. We're so happy. We're so happy to be in this partnership, changing lives. God bless you, friends. 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Check them out today. 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God bless you, Nadia.
10: Thank you so much, everyone.
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6: 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I'm John Fuller.
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6: And we need

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2: 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You're at wit's end asking the question, if a duck flies, why is it chicken?
3: Hello, Jimmy?
2: Yes, you're on the air.
3: I just wanted to say that I think your show is great.
2: Is that G-R-A-T-E great or G-R-E-A-T great?
3: Well, huh?
2: Let me guess. You're an English teacher, right? I know what kind of people listen to this show. The kind who are a couple of tacos short of a fiesta platter. What does your father do?
4: He's a door-to-door salesman.
2: Really? Does he sell, like, doors?
4: No.
2: Because that would make him a door-to-door salesman. And getting customers would be real easy. Because all he has to do is walk up to a house, knock, and if he doesn't hear anything, then he knows he's made a sale. You all have a couple of hens left out in the yard.
4: We went to Washington.
2: Really? Why?
4: For a vacation. We were tourists.
2: Tourists? Ha! You mean people who travel thousands of miles to take pictures of themselves standing beside their cars? You're the kind of people who take an IQ test and forget to write your names! And you're my type of people. Join the ranks of Jimmyites. 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
5: Well, that's my demonstration tape. What'd you think, guys?
6: I feel the technical quality is superb.
5: You ought to, Eugene. You produced it.
7: Really? Well, that was a very nice job, Eugene.
6: Thank you, Mr. Whitaker. But as I've mentioned before, there is an aspect that still mystifies me.
7: And what's that, Eugene?
6: Why do people want to call in just to be teased?
5: Because it's entertaining. They're being noticed. All those callers can now say they were teased on my show. It's a sign of popularity, a status symbol.
6: Ah.
7: You understand now, Eugene?
6: Not at all.
5: What do you think, Mr. Whitaker?
7: Well, I thought the tape was very amusing, Jimmy.
5: Amusing?
7: Well, pretty funny.
5: That's better.
7: I do have a bit of concern, though.
5: What do you mean, concern?
7: Well, I think sometimes you get a little close to the edge. Your banter comes awfully close to being insults. You gotta be careful what you say, Jimmy. You could hurt somebody's feelings. You understand?
5: Sure, Mr. Whitaker. I understand. Well, I better go.
7: Well, where are you going?
5: Oh, didn't I tell you? The reason I had the tape made is because I've got an appointment with Crying Brian Dern.
7: Who?
5: The most popular talk jock at Odyssey 105 Radio. He's going to give me an evaluation of my program.
7: Oh, well, that sounds exciting. Let us know how it turns out.
5: I will. See you later.
7: Bye, Jimmy.
6: Goodbye. Very enterprising young man.
7: He certainly is. Oh, speaking of enterprising, Eugene, I have an errand I need you to run for me.
6: My bicycle and myself are at your disposal.
7: Well, you won't be able to use your bike for this one. I need you to go to the Riley Farm.
6: Oh, the Riley Farm?
7: Yep. Tom has some watermelons for us. You can't carry them on your bike. You'll have to drive.
6: Drive?
7: Uh-huh. You know how to get out there, don't you?
6: Oh, yes, sir.
7: Good. Well, here are the keys to the truck. Tom's expecting you. Well, what's the matter?
6: Mr. Whitaker, I'm afraid I cannot comply with your request.
7: You mean you won't do it?
6: No, sir. I mean, I can't do it. At least not legally.
7: Legally? Eugene, what are you talking about?
6: Well, this is rather embarrassing to admit, Mr. Whitaker, but I don't have a driver's license.
7: You don't have a driver's license?
6: Please, Mr. Whitaker, lower your vocal amplification. This is not information I wish to share with the world at large.
7: Oh, well, I'm sorry, Eugene, but you know, this is quite a surprise. I mean, you are in college, after all.
6: Which is one of the reasons why I lack a license. My studies have always been so demanding, I simply haven't had the time to pursue many of the areas of daily convenience. Bicycling is also far more environmentally and physically advantageous, you know.
7: Cars may cause a lot of pollution, but they're also something of a necessity these days.
6: Evidently.
7: Well, you should consider getting your license. Doesn't take long, and you'd be helping me out.
6: Well, what's involved?
7: There's a brief written exam and a road test. There's really nothing to it. Should be a breeze for you.
6: Very well, then. I shall pursue it. May I take the rest of the afternoon to do so?
7: Oh, well, I guess I can send Connie out to Tom's when she comes in. Sure, Eugene. Go get him.
6: Thank you, Mr. Whitaker.

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1: That's it, Mr. Dern. What do you think?
2: Well...
1: It's all right. You can be brutal with me. Don't spare me because I'm young. I can take it.
2: Oh, I don't think you're going to have to take anything. I liked it.
1: You did?
2: Yeah. On the whole, I thought it was pretty good, but...
1: But what?
2: Well, there are a few technical problems. You know, the mic placement? You should try to put it so you're sort of talking past it instead of right into it.
1: Past it. Okay, what else?
2: Well, you might also want to take it easy on the effects. People want to hear you, not a bunch of crazy sounds.
1: Take it easy on crazy sounds.
2: Yeah. And...
1: And what?
2: Well, in my opinion, your main problem is you're a little too conservative in places, you know?
1: Conservative?
2: Yeah. I mean, you're funny, but, well, you don't move in for the kill often enough.
1: Move in for the kill. What do you mean?
2: Well, for instance, that spelling thing you did with great and great. Did you do anything more after that?
1: Well, no, that was pretty much the end.
2: Well, see, you should have kept going. Start ranting and raving about the lack of quality education and teachers in the public schools. And that thing about Washington, a perfect opportunity to rip those bozos apart. People love it when you go crazy. What you got here are great beginnings, but you gotta follow through.
1: Oh, what else?
2: I can't give away all my secrets.
1: Oh, please. I want to learn. Just one more. Please.
2: Well, all right. I'll give you a surefire laugh-getter. Whenever you can, record people without them knowing it.
1: I tried that, but I really didn't get anything all that good.
2: No. You don't stop there. After you record them, you cut the tape into clips, like you did on your demo. Now, that way, by asking the right questions, you can make them say whatever you want them to say.
1: Oh.
2: What's the matter?
1: Well, I was just thinking that when you do that, won't people be insulted?
2: Insulted? You see those bags over in the corner?
1: Yeah.
2: That's mail from listeners I've insulted. They love it. That's why we're on the air.
1: Wow, but don't you get any bad mail?
2: Yeah, for one or two people who are really uptight or who have no sense of humor, but I never worry about them. For one thing, there aren't many of them, thank goodness. And for another thing, well, we're only kidding around, right?
1: Yeah. Yeah, right.
2: Sure we are. This is all in fun, you know? I mean, if they can't take a joke, forget them.
1: Yeah, forget them. That's great, Mr. Dern. Thanks.
2: Glad to be of service, Jimmy. I think you've got the makings of a first-rate broadcaster. If you keep practicing.
1: Really? Wow! Would it be okay if I played you my new and improved demo? Once I make it, that is.
2: Absolutely. You come in anytime.
1: Great. Well, I guess I better go. Thanks again.
2: You're welcome. And hey, keep those ears tuned.
1: Right. Bye.
2: Bye. So much for public relations.

0: Well, hi there, Jimmy.
1: Hi, Mr. Whitaker.
0: See, you got your tape deck with you again.
1: Yep.
0: You do realize it's running, don't you?
1: Oh, yeah. You never can tell when a good soundbite will come up.
0: Well, that's true, but you may spend a fortune in batteries waiting for one.
1: I never thought of that. Maybe I better turn it off.
0: Good idea. So, how'd your meeting go yesterday?
1: Fantastic. Mr. Dern liked my tape. He said I have the makings of a first-rate broadcaster. I've just got to keep on practicing.
0: Well, that's wonderful, Jimmy. Congratulations.
1: He even gave me some ideas on how to make my show better and funnier.
0: Well, did one of them include running your tape player all the time?
1: No, that was my own innovation. I'm going to use his ideas, though.
0: Well, I can't wait to hear them.
1: You will. He also gave me some suggestions on how to improve the technical quality of the recording.
0: Oh, that was nice of him.
1: Yeah. So, I need to talk to Eugene. Do you know where he is?
0: Well,
2: Mr. Whitaker?
0: I think that's him now.
2: Mr. Whitaker? Mr. Whitaker.
1: Hi, Eugene.
2: Oh, hello.
1: I needed to talk to you about...
2: Would you pardon me for just one moment, please? Mr. Whitaker, might I have a moment or two of your time?
0: Eugene, I think Jimmy has something he wants to talk to you about.
2: Huh? Oh, I'm sorry, young Barclay. Could it wait until I've talked with Mr. Whitaker? I have something rather urgent to discuss with him.
0: Urgent?
1: Urgent?
2: Urgent!
1: Urgent. Sure, Eugene. Go right ahead.
2: Mr. Whitaker?
0: All right. Come on in the kitchen, Eugene.
2: Thank you. If you'll excuse us, Jimmy...
1: No problem. Looks like a good opportunity to use the surefire laugh getter. Well, little tape tech, it's time to go to work.
2: It's absolutely incredible, Mr. Whitaker. Unbelievable. I cannot believe that occurred.
0: Just calm down and tell me what the problem is.
2: I have no driver's license.
0: Well, didn't you take the test?
2: Of course I took the test.
0: So, what happened?
2: I failed it. I flunked it.
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0: you drive on a parkway and park on a driveway, huh? And another thing, why do they call it a boxing ring when it's square, huh? 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
1: Well, Jimmy certainly sounds like he's in top form today.
2: Indeed, Mr. Whittaker. Everyone appears to be enjoying him greatly.
1: Yes, I have to admit I was kind of concerned when he went to see that Dern fellow.
2: I beg your pardon?
1: You know, crying Brian Dern, remember?
2: Oh, yes, yes. Well, understandable. From what I gather, he doesn't exactly have a pristine reputation.
1: No, but it seems he's helped Jimmy. Just goes to show you that you shouldn't judge people, huh?
2: No, sir. Speaking of rendering assistance to those in need, I'd like to thank you for supporting me yesterday during my crisis.
1: Well, you're welcome, Eugene. Like I said, I really don't think it's anything to get upset about. It's happened to a lot of people.
2: But not to me. Not ever. That's why it was such a shock. Anyway, I want you to know that I appreciate your confidentiality.
3: Think nothing of it.
2: Well, it seems we are in need of some fresh glasses. I shall retrieve them post-haste.
1: Thank you, Eugene. Oh, and you better bring some spoons out while you're at it.
2: As you wish.
0: We're back. This is Jimmy Bartley and the Jimmy Bartley Show here on KYDS Kids Radio. And today, I'm starting a brand new feature. It's called... Secret, Secret, I've Got a Secret.
1: I wonder what this is all about.
0: And to kick off our first edition, our microphones caught up with one of the most popular persons here at Wits End, that main tower of brain power, Eugene Meltzner.
1: Eugene?
0: So tell us, Eugene, what is your secret?
4: I have no driver's license.
0: What? Oh,
1: Eugene, no.
0: You have no license, and you're in college. I'm sure we're all wondering the same thing as Mr. Whittaker.
5: Didn't you take the test?
0: Well, Eugene, how about it?
4: Of course I took the test.
5: So, what happened?
0: Yeah?
4: I flunked it.
2: Mr. Whittaker, what is going on?
1: I don't know, but I can tell you what's going off, and right now. Excuse me.
0: The keeper of facts and figures, in short, the smartest guy in Odyssey, flunked your driver's test?
4: I flunked it.
0: Shocking, shocking, shocking. Absolutely shocking. You know, it's amazing the things you hear when you... Oh, hey, it looks like we have a guest. Mr. John Avery. Hey!
6: Due to circumstances beyond his control, the rest of the Jimmy Bartley Show will not be heard today.
0: Not be heard? You're turning me off. But, Mr. Whittaker...
1: I can't believe it. I just can't believe it.
7: But Mr. Whittaker...
1: I can't believe that you would do such a thing, especially after I expressly told you to be careful about what you say. Do you remember me telling you that? Do you?
7: Yes.
1: Then why'd you go ahead with this?
7: I'm trying to entertain people.
1: What you were doing is not entertainment.
7: Sure it is. People were laughing, weren't they? Well, that's all I'm trying to do, is make people laugh.
1: Just because people laugh at something doesn't automatically make it entertaining. Besides, that kind of laughter isn't desired at Wits End.
7: But everyone knows it's all in fun.
1: Fun?
7: Yeah, I mean, this isn't hurting anybody.
1: Not hurting anyone?
7: No. People have to learn to laugh at themselves. And if they can't take a joke, well... forget him.
1: I can't believe my ears. Did you learn this nonsense from Brian Dern?
7: Well, yeah.
1: Figures. Let me tell you something, Jimmy. Dern is 100% dead wrong. Flippant remarks and jokes of this sort do hurt people, badly. Eugene was very upset about what you did.
7: But I'm just fooling around.
1: Not on this station, you're not. As of now, you are off the air.
7: But Mr. Whittaker...
1: I'm sorry, Jimmy, but you've proven you can't be trusted. This radio station is here to build people up, not tear them down. Until you can learn to do that, you're off.
7: I'm off. I've got the most popular show on the station, and I'm off. People really can't take a joke.
8: Hey, Jimmy!
7: Oh, hi, Charlie.
8: Hey, Van, listen. You're on the radio.
7: You mean I was on the radio. My show just got canceled.
8: I'm not talking about your show. I'm talking about the Crying Brian Dern show.
7: What?
9: Oh, yeah. So anyway, this local kid, Jimmy Bartley is his name. He
3: comes into my office with his so-called demo tape.
7: So-called?
3: And he says he wants me to evaluate it for him. Well, I thought it would be a good idea to record this whole conversation.
7: What?
3: So I say, are you sure you want me to do this? And this is what he says.
0: Oh, please, don't spare me because I'm young. I can take it, please.
7: But I didn't
3: well,
7: say that.
3: Now, I'm beginning to think this kid is a couple of tacos short of a fiesta platter, you know?
7: Hey, that's my
3: line. So I tell him, okay, this tape is a joke, right?
7: A joke?
3: A complete and total joke.
7: But he said he liked
3: then
7: it.
3: Then I say, you want me to go on? And he says,
0: it's all right. You should be brutal with me.
3: So now I'm thinking that this kid really does have a few hens left out in the yard, you know what I'm saying? I mean, he's the type of guy who takes an IQ test and forgets to write his name. But I tell him, all right, you really shouldn't give up your paper route. And, well, he looks at me for a second, and I say, you want more? And I kid you not, this is what he says.
0: Just one more. Move in for the kill.
3: Can you believe that? So I told him flat out, you just don't have what it takes, kid. Your voice isn't very good, your jokes are stale, and you have no timing. So, Jimmy, pal, if you're listening, I'm doing you a favor. I mean, it's better that you find out now from me that you have no talent than for you to keep trying year after year and never make it, you know? I mean, sure, you may be humiliated now, but trust me, one of these days, you'll thank me. All right, we gotta go to a sponsor. This is Crying Brian Dern on Odyssey 105.
8: Wow, did you really say all those things, Jimmy?

0: No talent. Great. Just great.
1: Salutations, Master Barclay.
0: Eugene.
1: Partaking of the park's natural beauty?
0: Something like that.
1: Young Charles came into Wit's End and told us of your experience. Mr. Whittaker suggested that I find you to, talk.
0: Look, if you want to yell at me, Eugene, go ahead. I deserve it.
1: Actually, Mr. Whittaker had something different in mind. He felt that I would be uniquely qualified to comfort you, seeing as how I recently suffered through a similar experience.
0: Yeah, but I caused your similar experience.
1: Indeed you did. And it gave me no small amount of embarrassment, I might add.
0: I didn't mean for it to, Eugene. I'm sorry. I just wanted to make him laugh, that's all. I guess there's a fat chance of that now.
1: Why?
0: Didn't Charlie tell you what Dern said? I have no talent. Besides, I've been pulled off the air.
1: Well, I believe that if you show Mr. Whittaker you can be responsible, he'll put you back on the air. And for what it's worth, I think Mr. Dern is wrong.
0: You do?
1: Yes. You have talent, Jimmy. It's raw, rather immature, certainly untamed, occasionally unprincipled, but definitely there.
0: Thanks, Eugene, I guess. But do you really think Mr. Whittaker will give me another chance?
1: Well, we could make another demo tape and find out.
0: Could we? I mean, you'd do that for me?
1: On one condition.
0: What?
1: This time, keep me behind the microphone.
0: You got it, Eugene.
2: And so he turns to me and says, "Never wrestle with the pig. You both just get dirty, and the pig likes it." Well, this is Jimmy Barclay on Kids Radio here at Wit's End.
3: I'll be back. I just gotta go get some lunch.
4: Well, it's about time you came out. Mr. Dern?
3: Ah. Oh, yeah? What can I do for you, old-timer?
4: My name is John Whittaker. I'm a friend of Jimmy Barclay.
3: Who?
4: The youngster you made fun of on your program a couple of days ago.
3: Oh, yeah, that kid. Well, look, if you want to rake me over the coals or scream at me, let's get it over with. I got a lot of things to do.
4: Well, I didn't come here to scream or rake you over the coals. I came to thank you.
3: Well, you came to thank me? For what?
4: For teaching a young man a very important lesson.
3: Now, what do you mean, Jimmy?
4: That's right. You see, a couple of days ago, he really wanted to be like you, Mr. Dern. But by doing no more than being yourself, you made him realize what a horrible prospect that really is. And for that, you have my undying gratitude.
3: Oh. Well, you're welcome.
4: Good day, Mr. Dern.
3: Yeah. Right. Glad I was able to be of service. I think.
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6: Here's the really big news. 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
10: Really, the issue wasn't the issue. I was trying to read into, assign wrong motives to his actions. And so often, that's how marriages start to unravel. And that's what we start focusing on, is those things.
5: Well, Rhonda Stoppe is with us today on Focus on the Family with Jim Daly, talking about how you can change the way you view your marriage and see some really positive results.
6: You know, John, at Focus on the Family, we want everybody's marriage to be as healthy and intact and thriving as possible. And it's why we have so many resources for folks, whether it's a video clip or a full broadcast like this one or podcast or whatever we're doing, we want to help you in that area.
5: Yeah, and the show today is about ways that wives can make their marriage more joyful, whether or not their husband or their circumstances change. We want to be clear, though. We're not trying to say women are causing all the problems in marriage. Both spouses usually make mistakes. We're all fallen people. But we want to reinforce that wives are a gift to their husbands, and we want to empower wives to see their marriage from a new perspective and to experience as much love and connection to their husband as possible. Rhonda Stoppe is our guest. She's been a pastor's wife for over 30 years, and she's an author, marriage mentor, and speaker. And today we're going to be talking about one of her books called If My Husband Would Change, I'd Be Happy, and Other Myths Wives Believe. You'll find the details about Rhonda and her many books, and that one in particular, at focusonthefamily.ca.
6: Rhonda, it's great to have you back.
10: So fun to be back with
6: you
10: guys.
6: Boy, you're tapping the nerve center on this one. This is like going to the dentist for a root canal.
10: Yeah.
6: But I'm sure it'll be insightful. Let's start with your love story with your husband, Steve. I mean,
10: you know, I am just crazy about him. We've been married 43 years.
6: Okay, good.
10: Yes. And I actually, on one of your shows, Embracing your Unique Love Story, Steve and I go into our love story, and you guys can watch all that episode later to get all the details. The highlight of it was he couldn't remember more. He remembered more about his 1969 Mach 1 Mustang than he did about our date life, but it did take place in the Mach 1.
6: Wow, so. Sounds like the expectations are already
5: Steve
6: being
5: is in the gallery. Thumbs up, yeah.
6: Way to go, Steve.
10: And then we sold it when we got married to be grown-ups, and so we used
6: whose idea was it to sell the
10: dad.
6: Car?
10: I just needed
6: oh his dad, not yours though.
10: No.
6: Okay, good.
10: I love that car.
6: You were already a wise wife at
10: yeah.
6: that point.
10: I learned to drive in that car. But he I think he sold it for $3,000. It's worth over $100,000. We used the money for our honeymoon. So I like to say he took me on a $100,000 honeymoon.
5: There you go.
6: That's nice.
5: A good way to look at it.
6: And I'm sure your first kiss was in the car. I don't know.
10: No, it was not.
6: Okay, all
10: no,
6: right.
10: It was not. It was not. Actually, and I'll say this. The first kiss, he'll say I kissed him first, but he did that thing where he gets right up there and didn't lean in, just
6: so
10: waited.
6: You didn't have an option.
10: And then I finally leaned in, so he will say I kissed him first, but it was a setup.
6: I don't know. Technically, I think Steve's in the right there, but I don't know. People can write and call and text us if you disagree.
10: But he's super fun. He is like the love of my life. We laugh all the time. But it wasn't always laughs. It wasn't always, you know, when we got married. So when we first get married, I walked down the aisle with that big white hat veil thing in the 70s. Or no, I got married in the 80s. And when we went on our honeymoon, we took a month and we went to all the places like that I've never been, the national parks that I had never been.
6: Wow.
10: And we went to Yellowstone was one of these places. Mm-hmm. And we'd been traveling, car rides, fast food. I got super constipated. Sorry, just being real and uncomfortable. So he gets these little pills and he gives me one night. He says, take it. You'll be fine in the morning. Well, I wasn't fine in the morning, but we'll try again tomorrow. We go to Yellowstone and Yellowstone has Old Faithful. So he's, you know, young and we're going to hike up this hill, this mountain, to look down on Old Faithful when it erupts from that vantage point. It's going to be so good. I'm like, yeah, it's going to be so good. And at that point, you know, when you're dating and they want to go hiking, you're like, yeah, I'll go hiking. I really didn't like hiking, but I liked him. So I'm like, yeah, let's hike. We hike up to the top of this hill. But as we're hiking, my morning coffee and that pill that I took the night before and the exercise started working. And I was like, hang on. And finally, I'm like, dude, I got to get down that mountain to that bathroom or there's going to be our own Old Faithful geyser right here. And he's looking at his little blushing bride going, okay, for better or worse. So I think that's when he realized he didn't marry a princess. He married a woman with needs. But for me, when we got married, we went to work. We lived in the San Francisco Bay Area. We flipped houses. We would, because it was so expensive, you know, California. And so we would live in them, flip them, and we had moved into this one little house. And I worked full time, and he worked full time, and he was a carpenter. And so he would, on Black Fridays, they didn't have to work, him and his brother, or on rainy days. And I would come home, and he and his brother would be playing Atari video games, you know, Pong and was that Space Invaders. And they would have made peanut butter toast for their snack throughout the day, and there would be crumbs on the counter. And I would just clean them up. And the next time, there would be peanut butter toast, and I would clean them up. And finally, one day, I walked into the kitchen, and there were peanut butter toast crumbs, and I just started sobbing. And he comes in, and he's like, what is going on with the peanut butter toast crumbs? And I said, you don't care what I do all day. I felt like those peanut butter toast crumbs screamed to me, clean it up, lady, do it again. And he said, I was just making them on the counter instead of dirtying a plate so you didn't have to have a dish to wash. So it wasn't really the issue, wasn't the issue. I was trying to read into, assign wrong motives to his actions. And so often that's how marriages start to unravel. And that's what we start focusing on is those things. And when I knew I had a potential to become the wife that I had watched in my family, I come from a long line of divorce in my family, I knew I needed help. And I knew that if I didn't get some help from older women, because hashtag old ladies know stuff, that's the name of my podcast. And I will swear by that. Titus Two Women, they saved my marriage. Mm-hmm. I made friends with older women who enjoyed their husbands and they were just amazing mentors.
6: Mm-hmm. Yeah, it's good. Rhonda, there seems to be this eternal battle where the perception is, and it's not always the shoe on that foot. Sometimes the roles can be reversed. And we've heard from people that say, hey, wait a minute, I'm the one that wants more physical intimacy, and this is the wife speaking. But typically, maybe that 90-10 rule, 80-20 rule, the husband's desire, the appetite that is God-given. I mean, let's face it, if we didn't have that appetite, there may be no children in the world. But that feeling like this is what he's thinking about all the time. It's all he cares about. I'm tired of it. It just, like, is unending. And then on the other side is this emotional need that the wife is typically saying, you know, you don't meet any of my emotional needs. Why should I meet your physical needs? And it seems to be this brokered thing that we got to figure out in marriage. What's a healthy, spiritually led, God-centered way of dealing with this?
10: You nailed it. The Lord created us to long for intimacy in those specific ways. When wives understand that God gave your husband a longing to connect with you in the marriage bed, it's not wrong. It's God-given. He created in you a longing to connect with your husband through your emotions, through conversation, through all of those things. So I'm speaking to the wives right now. Let's say your husband came home from work every day. You're a stay-at-home mom. You're eating the crust off the kids' peanut butter and jelly sandwiches for lunch, all the things. You're just surviving. He comes in. You're in the same yoga pants for a week. And he comes in and you're saying, "What, you know, what's it like out there? What did you have for lunch? What are people talking about?" And he's like, I have used all my words for the day. I can't talk to you. And he sits in his chair and he turns on the TV and watches sports. You'd give it to him. If you did that for 2 weeks, you would feel unloved and not valued, disconnected. In the same way, if your husband comes home for 2 weeks and every day you say, "Do not touch my skin. I have been touched by babies. I have been nursed on. I've been talked to. I don't want that. I'm tired. I'm too tired for that." It's the same exact rejection he feels if you're rejecting him physically as you feel when he rejects speaking to you for that length of time.
6: Is that alluding to the golden rule you're talking about in the book? What's the golden rule?
10: Well, do unto others as you would have them do unto you. I want you to talk to me. I want you to, well, then you serve him. And I know that everyone's like, "Oh, you just lost me, woman." But sir, he's vulnerable in this area. This is a vulnerability that he has. And the only person on planet Earth that can meet this need without him struggling with shame or fear is you. And God gave you to him to do that. So for wives, your husband comes home and he brings you some Gerber daisies and you're in the thick of it and you're doing homework with the kids and you're making dinner and he sees you're busy. So he puts those daisies on the counter and he goes in and watches TV to get out of your way so that you can get done. But he's thinking he's going to get lucky tonight because he brought you those Gerber daisies and you're looking at those daisies going, "I'm going to whop him upside the head with those daisies. Get in here and help me, buddy." But he doesn't. And the more that he doesn't help, the more irritated you are, right? So when the kids are finally in bed and he says, you know, gives you that little wink and you're like, "No, I'm tired." If we're going to live with our husband according to knowledge, real romance is different in different seasons of our life. When Steve and I were dating, he'd bring me flowers from across town and I would be like, "Oh, how romantic." When my kids were little, it's like, "You want to romance me? Make all this crazy go away. Yeah. I don't care if you feed them cereal for dinner. I don't care if they go to bed without a bath. Just give me 5 minutes. I've had my mama hat on all day long. Mm-hmm. My sexy mama hat is somewhere under the bed in the dust bunnies. Let me go find it and I'll meet you in the bedroom." You have to coach them. That speaks romance to me so much more. Text me throughout the day. Tell me you're thinking of me. Coach them to know how to romance you because they really don't know. And we're the only one that can tell them.
6: Yeah. In that regard, though, the woman, and I think this is pretty common today, women that feel like they're falling out of love, mm-hmm. you know, as if it's a switch and, you know, and the fact that feelings may not be your best detector of what is true, but they have a superpower over us. Yeah. How we feel is who we are so often rather than the reality of who we are. But speak to that woman who, you know what, he hasn't met my expectations. That's category one. Then it moves to, therefore, I don't feel like I'm as in love with him as I once was. Therefore, maybe this thing is coming to an end. Mm.
10: Whew, that's a hard one. And I feel like we have to back up to understanding the expectations when they're not met, we start keeping a record of those expectations.
6: Have you noticed that? I've never noticed that.
10: And 1 really? Corinthians 13 says that love does not keep a record of wrong.
6: Yeah.
10: It also says love bears all things, believes all things, hopes all things, endures all things. Believes all things in that passage means believes the best about the other person. The same way that I want my husband to believe the best about me, I want him to do that for me. I want to do that for him. But, you know, in our own self-righteousness, it's common for us to blame someone else. And when we are judging someone else for not measuring up to our expectations and keeping a list of those, there is a tendency to fall out of love. Because how did you fall into love? You thought about what was good, right, honorable, praiseworthy. You rehearsed the things that you loved about that person. And it's the same way to fall out of love. You rehearse the things you don't love about that person.
6: You know, that's true. I'm thinking you fall out of the feeling of love. You know, think of our relationship with the Lord.
10: Yeah.
6: You know, if it's based on our behavior, the Lord would be saying, "I am so done with you.
10: Yeah.
6: You haven't met my expectations. You haven't lived up to the standard I set for you. Why have you disappointed me like this?" I mean, you can hear that conversation if that were the nature of God. Thank heavens it's not. He loves you unconditionally. And it's hard to repeat in the human experience.
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6: Rhonda, let me ask you, in the book you mentioned the three R's that you encourage couples to follow to get that feeling back, that feeling of love. So let's hit that for hope.
10: You know where those three R's came from? When Jesus talked to the churches in the book of Revelation. And he said, remember from where you have fallen. He says, repent, remember, return. And that's a beautiful picture when our relationship is starting to not be what we had hoped it would be, when we know we need to rekindle it. If you think about it, your kids are going to emulate your marriage. What do you want for your kids? Do you want them to just tolerate their spouse or be tolerated by their spouse? You want to live in a way that they say, that's our normal. Steve and I do premarital counseling with couples, and the first thing we unpack is, let's talk about your family of origin. What is your normal? And let's create your new normal. So remember, the first one is repent, and that's when we talked about the log out of your own eye. Most people will judge others harshly, right? Mm-hmm. But they don't want to evaluate their own sin. So search me, O God, know my heart, try me, know my anxious thoughts, see if there's any wicked way in me, lead me in the way everlasting. And then the next one is to remember. Remember how you longed for them to look your way, to call you, to give you attention. Remember how you fell in love. Remember those magical moments. And, you know, we talked earlier about being a friend. Remember, you were their friend. When you were dating, they were like, she's my best friend. She's going to be my best friend for the rest of my life. Well, who do you like to hang out with? Do you have friendships where they keep record of, you didn't call me on my birthday? You haven't called me in 2 weeks. I've been waiting to see how long it was going to take you before you threw me a text. Hey, you said this and it hurt my feelings. Those relationships we're kind of careful with. You don't want to be that spouse. You want to be the one that you know he knows that woman believes the best about me.
6: In the book, you also mention a story about your parents and what they taught you in I would say, kind of sacrificial love. I think it had to do with late night trips to the hardware store or something. But this is one of those things to keep playfulness alive, to keep connection alive. What was the story about your parents, and how did you embrace that and increase your time with Steve in a positive way?
10: Well, my parents were teenagers when they got married, and they were not believers. My dad came to Christ when I was 4 years old, and it literally changed the trajectory of our family. I actually led my mom to the Lord 6 months before she passed away in 2016. But my mom and dad didn't have good examples in their upbringing. They came from families with addictions and all that. So they tried as the best they could. And my dad one day came in and asked my mom, hey, I got to go to the hardware store to go buy a ladder. You want to come with me? And she said, why? Why would I want to go with you? And she didn't go. And I saw it deflate my dad. So what I learned wasn't, look how they did it right. It was, she just deflated him.
6: And you could see it physically.
10: I could see it. Yeah. And I remembered that experience as a child, not dwelling on it in a resentful way, but saying, I want to learn not to be like that. So Steve and I, we would flip houses and we would live in these houses. Let me just tell you what a mess that was. But it was like part of our story. But one night he was like, we're going to go to the hardware store. There was one open all night, and our oldest daughter was old enough to watch the two younger ones, so we tuck everybody into bed, and we would go to this hardware store. And then at midnight, they actually dim the lights to start the new day, and then the lights come back on. And so we would go to this one hardware store, we'd grab a coffee, and they would play the best 70s music. I think they knew that it was those of us that age that were there at that time.
6: I'm thinking coffee at midnight. You guys were gangbusters.
10: We, know, we were in youth ministry. We were up till 4 a.m. most of the time with those teenagers. And so we would listen to the 70s music that we fell in love to in the aisles at the hardware store, and we would dance. And he's probably going, don't tell that.
6: Well, he must be a good dancer.
10: But it was so romantic.
6: Yeah.
10: And I would have missed that if I would have said, you go, I'm going to stay here with the kids, right? So learning from just making it fun, making it playful. You would have dropped everything when you were dating if he asked you to go, right?
6: Yeah.
10: And so another fun story. So Steve took a new job. We were in Texas. We had a opportunity to come back, and he was a pastoring at a church now that he's actually been here 25 years. We just celebrated. And he was a brand new pastor there, and I was in his office, and I was praying for him because it was a hard decision for us to come back. We really loved our church. No, California.
6: Oh, California.
10: We loved our church in Texas that we had planted, and to come back to California. We're both Californians. California is not the easiest place to be in ministry. We came back. So I was in Steve's office praying for him while he was out in the sanctuary doing band practice. And he's got his, you know, mic, and he's playing the keyboard, singing, the whole band's out there. And he comes into his office to get some music. And I grab him, and I pull him to myself, and I'm right in his face. And this is a family show, so I'm not going to tell you what I said to him. But I said something like, I'm so hot for you right now, or something like to that effect. And he said, let me just turn off my mic. And he reached back, he had his mic right by his mouth.
6: Yeah.
10: And I just was like, no. And he's like, yes. Everyone in the band heard. I stayed in there till everybody went home.
6: Yes,
10: but those
6: I
10: are
6: bet.
10: Playful memories that you just want to keep in your marriage. Because honestly, especially when you're raising kids and you're sleepless nights and you're hormonal and you're tired, there's so much work to be done.
6: Well, that's a question I was going to ask the very next one. So nice setup. Mm-hmm. For that woman that is dealing with difficulties physically, emotionally, that keep her from being the person, the wife that she wants to be, what do you say to her in a counseling session?
10: I've been there.
6: Yeah,
10: I have been there. And even when you know that you are – those things coming out of your mouth that you know are hurting your relationship, and you just keep going. A hard season in our life, we had the ranch that we own in California. We moved to the middle of nowhere. We lived on a generator for almost 3 years. We were off the grid. And
6: you are gutsy.
10: But I love that guy, so I followed him. We had a one-bedroom house, slept on a sofa bed in the living room so our two kids that we had at the time could have the one bedroom. And I had a surprise pregnancy with my young, did the whole pregnancy on that sofa bed, brought her home to this little cottage. And Steve's parents, his mom came down with Alzheimer's. And so we had his dad move up on our property to a house on our property so he could take care of her full time. And it was hard. And I would watch his mom so his dad could go to town. And his mom, who used to love me, all of a sudden didn't love me anymore. She was irritated with me. And it was hard. And I had little kids and I was hormonal. I had postpartum after that baby. It was a very hard season. And living on a generator. So, you know, you're like...
6: And sleeping on a sofa.
10: Yeah. Like, I'm going to turn on the generator to run the dishwasher. You can watch cartoons while I do. I mean, you know, it's all those things. And sleeping on a sofa. No place to hide. But I remember one day Steve came in the house and I can see his face as I'm looking at him over the kitchen counter, and I just started in. You know, they're coming home from work and they're, hi, honey, you've already had the argument. You've already had it and you're ready to tell him what all the things you're going to tell him. Hi, honey. And I just said, you always, you never, this, that, and the other. And I was just dumping on him all the hard parts of my life. And he just looked at me and he said, Rhonda, what do you want me to do? And I realized we were just in a hard season and there was nothing that he could do to fix it. There was nothing. And I was expecting him to somehow make it better. And I knew I'm wounding this man with my words. I'm trying to help him be better at what he can do, but this is the best that we have at this season. And so I apologized to him and I promised myself I would never do that again. But our words, you can't take them back. And, you know, when we're in that place, it's so hard. And I remember saying when I was so hormonal, the fruit of the spirit, love, joy, peace, gentleness, patience, all those things, self-control was the only fruit on my vine. I could hold my tongue, keep my tongue from evil and my lips from speaking lies, and ask the Lord just to give me strength, because I knew this could be the unraveling of what I wanted for our friendship, for our relationship, for our adoration of each other. And who's watching? Your kids. And how insecure do they feel?
6: Yeah, it's good. You know, right here at the end, I want to ask you this. You have a story of a married couple in the book. If my husband would change, I'd be happy. I'm not going to give the tagline. You can give that in a minute, John. I think their names were Bill and Eleanor, who had a wonderful love story. What happened, and why is it important to end on this?
10: That's my mother-in-law and my father-in-law. So Bill and Eleanor, I had never seen a couple be friends with each other. I'd never seen somebody love each other the way that my husband's parents did when I met them. And over the years, I know I have to make this short, so I will. You can read the whole story in the book. Their love for Christ, for others, for sharing the gospel, they were just the picture of what I would have wanted for my marriage. And then Eleanor came down with Alzheimer's.
6: Right.
10: And Steve's dad just took care of her. And you know, the Bible, Jesus said, there's no greater love than this, that a man lay down his life for his friend. And she was his friend.
6: How long did that take?
10: 10 years.
6: She was 10 years.
10: So for 10 years, he took care of this woman who had been his friend all of their years that they had been married. And he adored her. He wouldn't put her in a home. He took care of her. And I watched, and my kids watched that selfless love. That didn't start the day she came down with Alzheimer's. It started the decades that they worked on loving Christ, loving each other, and loving telling people about Jesus. And the last, before she lost her ability to speak, she stopped talking, except she could speak in German. It was so funny. But I was watching her one day, and she was telling me, I led this woman to the Lord. We have to help her. And I'm like, she never goes anywhere. Who'd you lead to the Lord? Like, literally. And I took her to the restroom later that day, and then she was washing her hands. She looked in the mirror, and she goes, that's her. And she didn't recognize herself in the mirror. That's her. That's the woman that I led to Jesus. We have to help her. And it just so resonated with my heart that her love for Christ, even to the end, and the love that she had for her husband so reflected her love for Christ. And that is reflected in her children, her grandchildren, and now in her 15 grandchildren, her great-grandchildren that are ours. That's what we want, right? Passing the baton on. Our hope is in the few years that we're here, that we will live in a manner worthy of our calling, that will draw our children and our grandchildren toward Christ and to live out a marriage that they'll one day want to emulate.
6: Wow, that is a perfect place to end. And what a beautiful love story that is. You know, we say those vows when we get married for better or worse, rich or poor, in health and sickness. And that sounds like he kept those vows right to the end. So well done. Rhonda, thanks for being with us. This
10: always
6: is so
10: fun.
6: Good. It went by really fast. And I just want to look at the viewers on YouTube and the listeners. I just want to say we're here for you. If something that we've talked about today is resonating with your heart, get in touch with us. A good first thing to do is let's get you a copy of Rhonda's book, If My Husband Would Change, I'd Be Happy, and Other Myths Wives Believe. And it's a wonderful resource. You got a taste of it through the program today, and we have copies for you here at Focus on the Family Canada. 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
1: So if you can take your Bibles once again and turn to Daniel chapter 6. As I mentioned before, the famous scene of Daniel in the lion's den. And another title for this morning's message can be titled, Winning in the Place of Prayer. Winning in the Place of Prayer. Focusing on Daniel in the lion's den, and we will see some of these texts will come up that even in verse 20, I want to focus. And when he came to the den, he cried with a lamentable voice. This was Darius unto Daniel. And the king spake and said to Daniel, O Daniel, servant of the living God, is thy God, whom thou servest continually, is he able to deliver thee from the lions? Once again, I want to read that to you. Is he able to deliver thee from the lions? Let us bow our heads in prayer, asking for the Lord's help in the preaching of his word. Our gracious Heavenly Father, we are thankful, Lord, once again, to come to thy throne of grace. We ask, O Lord, of help once again, that thou would give a special insight in thy word. Lord, we know that when thy word is opened, that it is truly God speaking. Lord, we would pray that we would not hear the voice of the minister this morning. We pray, O Lord, we wouldn't hear the voice of any man, but Lord, that we would truly hear the voice of the Savior. O God, we pray that thou would give the infilling of the Holy Spirit. Give me the gift of teaching. Lord, give a receiving ear to hear thy word. Open our hearts to the preaching of thy word. Lord, that we would truly have that holy heartburn this morning. Give help in the preaching, Lord, as we know that we have come short. Man's arm is very short. Lord, we look to thee for help. We are completely dependent upon the Holy Spirit. Lord, we ask thee once again, rend the heavens and come down. Bring revival, send revival our way. We ask of all these things in Jesus' precious and holy name. Amen. Winning in the place of prayer is, well, we can see many times in the Scripture. We know that many of the great patriarchs were men of prayer, constantly giving time in the day to pray to God. And very simply, well, their faith was often rewarded. We often think of that Scripture verse that it is impossible. It is impossible to please God without faith. So if we take that teaching of the Scripture, that it is impossible to please God without faith, and the opposite must be true, that with faith, God is pleased. In this account of Scripture, as we come from Daniel chapter 5, I just want to give you a quick summary. If you can recall Nebuchadnezzar. Remember that wicked king Nebuchadnezzar, that all who would not bend the knee to the graven image would be cast into that fiery furnace. So we can recall, and even as it mentioned once again, that Daniel was in the captivity of those who were captive. Remember Daniel chapter 1, he was basically a slave until, remember that God used him to interpret that writing on the wall and to interpret the dream and to interpret that dream of Nebuchadnezzar. So you can say ultimately this was truly God's man for the time. Remember many times they would get the magicians and the kings would look to the philosophers. They would look to the magicians. They would look to the economic wizards. They would look to all these, as you can say, a man's solution to the problem. This was all man's solutions to the problem. But we've seen over and over that the king was not able to get an answer. That it came from, once again, it came from God.

God's man from the time. And once we read here, we're in the same predicament because history often repeats itself. Here is another king after the reign of Nebuchadnezzar. Now we have Darius. After there, we know Belshazzar was there as well. But notice after these events, it's the same predicament. It's the same predicament from all these kings that as they are found wanting, well, here is another decree that the king has passed that all who do not make their petition to the king, well, they're going to be cast into the den of lions. We're found in the same predicament always. So you can say, well, let's think of our day. You say, well, preacher, what does that have to do with our day? We're talking about a message so many years ago when Cyrus reigned and the Persians took over here. Remember, Cyrus was reigning at the same time here as Darius. They were co-reigning there together. We know that they were both leaders there of the time. Well, how does that apply in our day? Well, we can say that there's decrees. There's decrees in other nations that have prohibited the people of God to worship their God. Remember, as Darius says there, is thy God able? Very important words there, because it wasn't his God. Is thy God able to deliver thee? This was a personal point of contention, you can see, between the God of Daniel. And we know that Darius, he was a heathen king because he was worshiping his gods, although he had favored Daniel because of his political advancement. Daniel was a perfect politician, you can say. It says there that he wouldn't take any bribes. He was very honest and upright in his policies. It says that as the princes would look at him, and verse 5, it says there, then said these men, we shall not find any occasion against this Daniel, except we find it against him concerning the law of his God. So they were very jealous because the king favored Daniel. Daniel was very upright in his dealings with his political duties, you can say. He was, I guess you could say, well, a perfect politician. And I guess you can say, well, not like you see in our day. We see the crookedness and the people being paid out and kickbacks and everything to do with just pleasing themselves and however they can get their hands on the money bags, you can say. But Daniel was not like that. Daniel was a man of God, and he only cared about pleasing his God. So what does that tell us in our day? Well, because there are policies in our day that are not God-honoring. You can say there's policies about abortion and there's policies about in the place of worship that we can say, well, these are not scriptural. These are not according to our God. It's according to their gods. Because we know that all false worship is worship of the devil. We know that the devil is behind all the false worship of our day. Many decrees, we think of Herod. Remember Herod when he was threatened? Herod, if you look at a quick history of Herod, we know that he was killing his own family members because he was a very insecure man because he always thought someone was trying to take his throne. Herod went after the Lord Jesus Christ when he had that decree, when he tried to kill those firstborn and he tried to go after the birth of Christ because he felt his throne was threatened there. But here we can see this great connection about the sovereignty of God. And I want to bring to you just a quick illustration. A quick illustration. We see a lot of parallels to the story of Joseph. We think of a Joseph of many colors. Remember that coat when Joseph was sold into slavery, when he was found in the pit, not in the pit of the den of lions, but he was found in the pit. And we can ask that same question. Is God able to deliver thee? Is God able to deliver thee? And we will get into that parallel as we see that when King Belshazzar had been the ruler in Babylon, he had not wanted to know of any prophet from the Lord. All that was changed when God intervened and wrote those four words on the wall of the palace. Only Daniel could interpret the handwriting on the wall as saying that your kingdom is going to fall. This was God speaking to this wicked king, and I would like to assure you, for those who are listening online or in person, that always take heed
take heed to the warnings of your life. Take heed that the warnings that God may send in your life, don't take them for granted, that you would take heed unto these warnings. Sometimes it's a drastic measure in your life, but never ignore it, friend. Never ignore it. Here is God confronting Belshazzar in chapter 5, verse 27, saying, your kingdom is going to fall. Awareness of these extraordinary events made the new king, Darius the Mede, take notice of Daniel. It pleased Darius to appoint 120 princes to rule throughout the kingdom, with three administrators over them, and one of whom was, well, none other than Daniel. These three men would check the reports and were coming to them, one of whom was Daniel. And these three men would check the reports that were coming to Daniel, so distinguish himself among the administrator. Daniel was very different, as you can say. He was very different, and the Bible makes it clear that Daniel was different from these other politicians, as we are told there. There were amongst those 120 princes and two other administrators who heard of Daniel's elevation to office with deep jealousy. So these men were trying to trap Daniel. They were trying to trap him to get him out of office. And now, well, we know Daniel is a man who is going to monitor the bureaucracy and vested interests of Babylonia. Daniel is now in his 80s, close to maybe perhaps closer to his 90s. As you can say, he had much experience. But one meets Christians like that even today. Well, it's important. You see, it's important to have a good testimony. Daniel had a good testimony, and that was very important, you see, because if you don't have a good testimony, well, you see, whatever you preach, it's not going to be taken serious. Because here, people often look at your actions. They look at your actions because we know that great saying, actions, well, speak louder than words. So Daniel is not only a man of God, but he also acted. He acted like a man of God also in his life. Notice also they began by checking out on his conduct of government affairs, the moral and ethical standard. Well, how many would stand today if we would take that stand for all these politicians? We know we probably have nobody left in office. But here, the equivalent of the investigative journalists of Babylon were sitting at Daniel's front door and searching through the rubbish, trying to find some dirty laundry, you can say, of Daniel. But they were frustrated because they just couldn't find anything wrong with Daniel. Then, friend, as you're doing this study, we often think of the Lord Jesus Christ. We often think of the Lord Jesus Christ. As we know, when the Lord came into this world, He was perfect, yet they were always trying to charge Him with something. They're always trying to trap the Lord Jesus. They're always trying to find something. Even Judas Iscariot, when he betrayed the Lord Jesus Christ, he was able to say, I betrayed innocent blood. Great parallel here with our Lord Jesus Christ, as we know that they're always trying to charge these men of God here. And we know once again that Daniel lives a modest, self-denying, you can say a sleaze-free life. He is a man with total honesty and nothing to hide. They had to give their own testimony to his integrity. They could find no corruption in him because he was trustworthy and neither corrupt nor negligent. In chapter 6, verse 4, as it makes it very clear there. Although no sins of Daniel are recorded in Scripture, we know that Daniel was not a sinless man because in his prayer he stands with the people and acknowledges his own shortcomings. Just because the Bible talks about no open sin with Daniel, we know still that he was a sinner saved by grace. But his conduct was very important, and I believe in the teaching of the Scripture of Daniel chapter 6, we must take a time to see the conduct of Daniel before he was thrown into the lion's den, that he was an upright man, yet he is found persecuted. Yet he is found persecuted. Remember, friend, as living this world as a Christian, you're always going to be found at a crossroad. Well, what is this crossroad? Do you serve men
or do you serve the Lord of the Scriptures? Daniel had no problems. Daniel had no problems with serving his God. There was a separation here because we know as Darius would confront him, he said, "Is your God able to deliver thee?" You see, friend, people in your life will always see God working in your life. People will always see, if you're saved, you're living a Christian, as you're living your Christian life, people will see God working in your life. They will say, "You're God. Your God is for you." They will be witnesses to the true God. They will be witnesses of that wonder-working power of the divine working in your own life. Even the king here, with all the resources he had and all the gods he had and all the heathen worship, he was still to acknowledge the God of Daniel. He was still to acknowledge that he was still to acknowledge that this is the God of Daniel, that he was working in his life. When the gates of hell want to destroy Daniel, when the devil tried to destroy this man of God, that secret place is where they wanted to attack him. Now, so what do you mean by that? Notice this decree, because they would have known that Daniel was a man of prayer. So they want to attack him where it hurts. Let's attack Daniel in his prayer life. In verse 10 it says, "Now when Daniel knew that the writing was signed, he went into his house." Right after that decree, notice this, did Daniel hesitate? Was he saying, "Hey, is it better for me to serve this heathen king?" It says he went into his house, and his windows being opened in his chamber toward Jerusalem, he kneeled upon his knees 3 times a day and prayed and gave thanks before his God as he did aforetime. As he did aforetime, as he was doing before, nothing changed this man's prayer life. We know as he knew that this was attack of the devil upon his prayer life, but he went back to his room. He opened up his windows and he pointed it right to Jerusalem, that holy city. He didn't point it towards the wicked king. He didn't point it towards the people of Babylonia. He pointed it right towards the secret dwelling place of his God. And he began to pray, not caring about his fate, but saying to himself, "Better I please God than please man." There's the crossroads again. Every Christian is going to come to this crossroads in your life, even the Church of Jesus Christ. Do you compromise the Word of God because of these decrees, because of these political paper pushers, you can call it, as they come up with their own laws, you can say? Here's a perfect example. A perfect example. The king comes with a decree aimed right towards a God's man for the time. And then verse 11, as it goes to say, "Then these men assembled and found Daniel praying and making supplication for his God." Oh, boys, we got him now. They're saying, they're licking their lips. He's going right against the king. And now we can nail him. And they got him. Verse 12, "Then they came near and spake before the king concerning the king's decree." He's no longer making petitions to the king, but continues to make petitions to his God. "Hast thou not signed a decree that every man that shall ask a petition of any god or man within 30 days, save thee, O king, shall be cast into the den of lions?" There's the persecution of the Christian. Friend, let me ask you a question. Let me ask you a question. What has changed in our day? I ask you the question, if you can just think briefly, what has changed in our day? Nothing has changed. I tell you, nothing has changed. Because there's always persecution. The Lord always prophesies that there's always going to be persecution in the Church of Jesus Christ. There's always going to be persecution. What really has changed? Because you go to parts of the world today and you know there's decrees that even if you mention, even one mention of the Lord Jesus Christ, off with your head. The decrees still stand today. And for us, it might be hard
to see, because we're living in a free country. We have the freedom to worship. We have the freedom to come and to praise the Lord Jesus Christ. But there's places that don't have that. Well, this was a place, but Daniel was living in that place. As we know, many times we think of even Nero who was blaming the Christians for all the problems of the times, that it says that even in the history books that they ran out of crosses for the crucifixion of the Christians, because there was simply too many to crucify. As he was lighting the night sky with these little candles, as you can see from the top of his kingdom, as he would see as the Christians were set on fire to please the king. What really has changed? Here we see a perfect example. Daniel, as he makes his stand for God, how important is it, friend, in our lives to make that stand for God? How important is it to make that stand for God? They will point at his praying and his seriousness about divine things. There must be a seriousness about eternity. They know there is no hope of attacking him anywhere else. If they make false accusations that Daniel is putting his hand in the till, no one will believe them. But one thing they can guarantee about Daniel is that he will not stop praying. He's not going to stop. He's not going to stop. And friend, I don't know where you are in your Christian life, but I tell you, friend, the Bible says we're not to cease in praying. Daniel took this very serious. If you want to win, if you truly want to win in your Christian life in the place of prayer, then you can't stop. You can't stop. It says, we think of that great little cliche that when the Christian praying keeps the Christian armor bright, it keeps you flourishing when you have that access to heaven. And Satan trembles when he sees the weakest saint upon his knees. Why did the devil want to attack Daniel's prayer life? He could have attacked other areas, but you see, the devil attacked Daniel right where he knew it would hurt the most. Is his access to God. If you wanted to find Christ, you do a study on the Lord Jesus Christ, and you'll see he's always found in the place of prayer. If you wanted to find him, he would be interceding for his people. He'd be in the Garden of Gethsemane. He'd be having access to the Father. He'd be praying his life away. And you would find him praying. Friend, many great parallels we can find here. The Lord Jesus says in Matthew chapter 5, verse 11, "Blessed are ye that when men shall revile you," the Lord's making a statement, when men are going to falsely accuse you, they're going to try to derail your life, they're trying to come and disrupt your peace, then blessed are you. Blessed are you, the Lord Jesus says. And I tell you, friend, Daniel, for his stand, he was greatly blessed. Daniel was greatly blessed. The Lord says, "Blessed are you that when men shall revile you and persecute you and shall say all manner of evil against you falsely for my sake." Because Daniel was not being persecuted for his own methods, for his own method of worship, but because he worshipped the true God. What about Daniel? The delegation who had spoken to the king and knew it was impossible for him to go without praying. He knew his fate was sealed. Well, because I'm not going to stop praying. The delegation who had spoken to the king, actually for him not to pray for a day, it would have been an impossibility. He was so used to it. This book of Daniel is a history. The book of Daniel is a great history of a great battle that is continually taking place between the kingdoms of this world and the kingdom of God. It's this great battle that clashes since Genesis to Revelation. There's this great battle between Satan and Christ. Genesis 3:15, the seed of the woman and the head of the serpent. There's this great battle going on. Here we see it in the book of Daniel. This is a clash. This great battle that's continually taking place. The kingdom of this world. Who is the God of this world? The Bible says, "For the God of this world hath blinded the minds of them that believe not."
Who is the god of this world? It's the devil. It's Satan. He roams around. It's his kingdom. This is the devil's kingdom. And then when God comes with this supernatural word, with his revelation, that's where the clash begins to happen. Because you see, the word of God is not a word of man. Man did not discover God, but God revealed himself to mankind. Because it says that all of them that believe not, they're all blinded. It's often something we think that if the devil's not after you, there might be a problem in your life. Because you know when the devil's after you, that means God is for you. That means you're doing something right. But for those who are living in darkness and those who are blinded towards the things of God, they're no threat to the devil. Daniel was a threat. Daniel, with his prayer life, he was a mighty warrior to see those delivered in the fiery furnace. It says, is God able to deliver thee? And when he was able to say, when the guards were able to say, I don't see three people, I see four. There's another person in there. Well, to answer the question, friend, is God able? I tell you, he is. Despite the persecution of the time, this book of Daniel is a very great book because we can see many times as the kingdoms of darkness would come to abolish the things that God has decreed in his word, they fall. God has the kingdoms, as we mentioned last week. He has the hearts of the kings in his hand. Whithersoever he turneth the heart, that's where it's going to go. My friend, as we come here, to a first major point, I want to spend some time on this. The great danger to the Christian. The great danger to the Christian is when they stop praying. When you cease to pray, that is the devil's intention. He attacked Daniel right in his prayer life. It is labor to pray. Praying is hard work. You got to take time out of your day. You have to get into your knees. You have to it takes time. It's labor. If Christians stop praying, Satan wins the battle. That's what I'm going to be very clear with you. If you stop praying in your Christian life, you've lost. You haven't won. If you want to win in the place of prayer, then you cannot stop praying. The great mark of true faith is that we keep on praying. That's the mark of a great Christian, a great man of God, that he will be known for his prayer life. No matter the circumstance, it shows that we fear God, because it shows that we fear God more than we fear man. That's the true mark. Daniel did not care what the decrees came. He couldn't have a slightest care in the world. He's already witnessed the Lord coming down, because praying to God by faith will always draw down divine help. It's always going to draw down divine help. Even in your greatest need in this life, God will send his help. The preacher must win in the place of prayer. The people of God must win in the place of prayer. To accomplish anything for the church of Jesus Christ, to have any advancement of the gospel, there were lessons he had to learn at the feet of Christ. But first, there must be victory in the place of prayer. And here, there were lessons we know. Satan knew that the church would triumph in Babylon only if it went to its weakness to God and asked for grace. That would be a church with a future, for God is not deaf to such a people. The destiny of the church in Babylon was decided right when Daniel threw open the windows and began to pray. That was the fate of the church, you can say. Friend, when the state tells you to do something that God forbids, you're going to have to make a stand. Remember in Acts chapter 5, verse 21, as we know, so when Daniel knew that the decree was signed, immediately he went home and prayed. Remember when the Jewish Sanhedrin detested the apostles preaching in the name of Jesus, what was the response? Then Peter, in Acts chapter 5, 21, then Peter and the other apostles answered and said, we ought to obey God rather than men.
That was the response. My friend, so must be the response of the church in our day. I tell you, friend, so must be the response of the church in our day. Yes, we have public opinion of the time. We have constant political laws coming into effect that even we can say that this is not right. But at the end of the day, we are to obey God. We are to obey God. It's better to offend man than to offend God. What is the stand of the church in our day? Daniel could not stop praying despite the lions of his day. It is as impossible to stop praying as the Christian ceasing to be grateful for his salvation. So Daniel couldn't stop being Daniel, and he knew exactly what he was going to do when he went to his room to pray. The text makes it very clear. When Daniel learned that the decrees had been published, he went to his room. Daniel did not fall into some trap. He did not intend to plead, "I didn't know." No, he went to the upper room. And friend, there's always going to be persecution until the Lord's return. Therefore, the church must and needs to make a stand for the Lord Jesus Christ in these days of darkness. Daniel made his stand. Well, you know where he stood. You can read very quickly where Daniel stood. If anyone had stopped Daniel, ask him, "Do you feel torn between the choices of serving the king of your day or serving the true God?" Well, Daniel would have replied, "There's only one option. There's only one option for the Christian friend. I tell you, there's not two options. There's not three options. There's only one option." Have you come across Christians who are always meeting problems of guidance in the Christian life? It's so hard for them to follow the Lord. They have these lists of problems. Well, it's going to cause me problems in this area. It's going to cause me problems in that area. If I give up my old life, then that means I'm going to have to give up this and give up that. You have problems about courtship. You have problems about worship and recreation, or about fellowship, or even Sunday service. It's so hard for them. Even when Christians come to look for churches with a shopping list and things that the church needs to cater to them, "Well, you guys don't have this, you guys don't have that." Modern day Christianity has been tainted on what the church can do for me. Away with the notion, friend. God does not want your humanistic view. God didn't want Daniel's humanistic view on what Daniel himself can do as a person. God wanted Daniel's obedience. God wanted Daniel's obedience. To obey Him. He doesn't want your respect. He doesn't want you to come and to say, "You know, there's something in me." No, He wanted Daniel to obey God. Isn't part of having faith in God is obedience? Obedience to his God and faithfulness to his Lord. Who was Daniel's Lord? So Daniel got down on his knees and prayed. And what was the theme of his praying? Notice what it says there, giving thanks to God. You notice, he knows his fate is going to be sealed. He perhaps knows that, you know what, these are my last final days on earth. There's nothing more I can do, but I can keep on praying. And he gives thanks to the Lord. He could have bickered. He could have been, "Oh, Christianity doesn't suit my life. Christianity's making my life very hard." No, he didn't say that. He gave thanks to God. "Thank you for saving my soul." Isn't that an amazing thing, friend? Where we could go down to our knees and we can thank the Lord for our salvation. Even when the decrees may come. My friend, what a story we have here. And then the king, shaking with his knees, is able to say, as they were pushing the tomb to close up Daniel in the lion's den, he's able to say, "You know, Daniel, I see you're different from the rest. You're God." He's going to be able to help you this time. Friend, to come to a conclusion, as our time is gone,
So into the den of lions Daniel went, giving thanks to his Lord. So must we be, friends, as Christians, saved, blood-bought by the power of the blood as we go into the den of lions. May the den of lions in your day, whether, I don't know the circumstances of your life, but whatever power of darkness it may be, as you're set in the den of lions, may you be like Daniel, obedient to your Lord, and you can give thanks, no matter the circumstance. And I tell you, even you, friend, as you're sitting here this morning, even you, the Lord will grant you divine help. So into the den of lions he went. The den would be a cellars with an opening for food, which would have to be officially sealed, it being too easy because even the people feeding would often be killed. And the king would have a signet ring as he would put his stamp of approval, as you can say, I approve this death, you can say, as he would cast those into the den. But you know something, the king couldn't sleep that night, as it says there. It says his sleep left him, nor could he eat in chapter 6, verse 18, because of the activity of the living God. There he shouted for Daniel with a voice of anguish, Daniel, servant of the living God, has your God, whom ye serve continually. You notice that word there? Continually. Whom you serve continually, has he been able to rescue you from the lions? Friend, as we come to a conclusion, you want to win in the place of prayer. You want to win in the place of prayer. Well, the first mark is being obedient to God and ceasing not to pray. Don't stop. Don't stop. Daniel didn't stop because it says there, and notice his response there. Daniel responds from the dark, stinking hole, graciously and correct you. He doesn't curse the king and say, curse you down to hell. He doesn't say, he says, oh king, live forever. He says, it's all right. You sent me into the pit. He says, oh king, live forever. My God sent his angel to shut the mouths of the lions. No need to worry. Where do you find true majesty? It's not always found in the palace or in behavior of members of royal family, but it can be found in a den of animals, composure, dignity, and peace there, while fear and worry rage in a king. Peace and grace in our brother Daniel. There, friend, as we come to a close, as we turn away from this great historical event, let us think of another man, greater than Daniel, led down into a pit of death, falsely accused and even betrayed with a few pieces of silver and a great stone which was rolled across and sealed. There was another man like Daniel. Do you remember when the angels were gathered before God to receive the instructions for that day? No, there was one who did conquer death. Just like Daniel conquered death that day, So did our Lord Jesus Christ conquer death when he was able to rise from the dead and that great stone was removed. Yes, God is able. God is able to rise Christ on the third day. He is able to save. He is able to deliver his people. My friend, never for a second say that God is not able. The kings of old, they know it. The people of this world, they know it. Yes, our God is able. One day we will know. And from the den of death came forth the Prince of Life. Absent from the body is not to be dead, but rather to be present with the Lord. Remember, the wicked may use this time on earth to prosper. They may use this time to falsely accuse or to go after the Lord's people, whatever it may be. But God always overrules. God always overrules for His own glory. Remember Joseph, when he was in the pit, sold into slavery, falsely accused by Potiphar's wife, found in the cellar in the pit, falsely accused, and he was serving the Lord, but only to be found at the right hand of Pharaoh. Only to be found at the right hand of Pharaoh. And he was able to say when he saw his brethren in Genesis 15, verse 20, I'm going to end with this,
The same response, he could have yelled at them and said, "You sold me into slavery. You wanted me to die." No, friend. He was able to say, he says, "As for you," he says, "you thought it evil against me. What you did, you thought it evil against me. You wanted me to die in that pit. But God meant it unto good to bring it to pass, as it is this day," he's telling them, "to save much people alive." God's sovereignty. So can Daniel say, friend, as we come to an end, so can Daniel say, if he was alive in 6 verse 22, "My God hath sent his angels." And friend, so will he send the angels in your life to shut the lion's mouth and to tame them in your day. "Come thou every soul by sin oppressed." We think of that great hymn writer's word, "Come every soul by sin oppressed. There's mercy with the Lord, and he will surely give you rest by trusting in his word." Only trust him, only trust him, only trust him now. He will save you, he will save you, he will save you now. Let us end with a hymn, 542, as we come to a close. Let us come to an end.

just tell you to take just a minute or so and just raise the roof in this place. Shout on the gun.

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1: Here in the suburban wild, a majestic cycle begins. 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
8: 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Well, hey there, I'm William Ryan III, your host for the next 2 hours here on 20. And if you're brand new to the show, welcome to the 20 family. Now, here's the quick version of what's going to happen here every week. We count down the biggest songs in Christian music. We share some artist stories behind their music. We hear listener voices from around the world, plus a whole lot of encouragement along the way. Now, the chart is actually pretty calm this week. Only 6 songs moved up or down from where they were last time, so we'll see if your favorites manage to hold their ground this time. Wherever you're listening from, thanks for spending part of your weekend with me.
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0: friend.
1: He's moving up one to number 19 this time. It is Bay Turner with his song Somebody's Praying on 20 The Countdown magazine. This next artist has not one but two songs on this weekend's countdown. And for this next one, he's actually joined by his buddy Crowder as they sing it together. But here is Phil Wickham to tell us all about this new one of his.
2: Hey guys, Phil Wickham here. I've got a brand new song out called It Really Is Amazing Grace, but it's not really brand new. I'm just taking that beautiful hymn that we all know and love, Amazing Grace, added a new chorus and a new bridge to it. I love this song so much, and when I did some reading about it, I realized that this song, you guys, was written by a slave trader. This man named John Newton was slave trading on ships in the 18th century, and in the middle of a storm, he cried out to God, saying, God, if you help me, I give my life to you. And after that moment, he survived the storm, and little by little, he understood what that prayer meant. He gave his life to Jesus, and Jesus changed his life. He went on to becoming a pastor and a minister and someone who spoke out against slavery. It's a testament to the grace of God at work in someone's life. And though we're not all slave traders, we all are in need of God's grace. And that's why I think this song's connected with so many people over the years. It's a joy to be a small part of the huge story of this song. And I invite you all to sing it out with me. It really is Amazing Grace.
3: Number 18.

0: That's the latest from Phil Wickham and Crowder. They are together singing It Really Is Amazing Grace. And they are back at number 18 again this time here on 20 The Countdown magazine. Well, have you ever heard a song for the very first time and somehow it instantly ends up on repeat? I mean, that has happened to me a number of times. But introducing you to new music, that is such a fun part of what I get to do on this show every week. And listen to this message from Soraya in Washington. Hi, 20 The Countdown. I just wanted to say how much I appreciate you being on air. 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Well, Soraya, thanks for listening every week and for taking the time to reach out to me here. And I am glad that you're finding new songs and artists to connect with here on 20. 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
0: Well, we still have some more music that could be your favorite new song coming up for you as we have 17 to count down until number one. And mixed in there, we have some more stories from some of your favorite artists to tell you all about their music. Like Pat Barrett, he's coming up a little later. Also, the band We the Kingdom, Jamie McDonald, Zach Williams, Elevation Rhythm. So many great ones, so stay with me.
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0: Welcome back to this weekend's countdown. We are hopping right back into the music with a brand new one from Tasha Layton. This one just hit our chart about 4 weeks ago. Here she is singing Meet Me in the Valley.
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0: That is Carly Ann Taylor at number 16 again this time with Why Should I Worry on 20 The Countdown magazine. You know, her music is getting some really great traction lately. I mean, that is awesome too, because I love it. And she was actually a part of an emerging artist showcase this past weekend in Nashville, Tennessee. So a lot of people are finding out about her and they are loving her new music. And I know I love having it here on The Countdown. And I'm sure you do too. Well, Karen and Rick, they wrote in from Western Australia, and they said, we are longtime listeners, probably 10 years. We have the Vision Radio app, so it goes everywhere with us. We love trying to guess what will be number one. And then they went on to share that they were getting married on May 15th, which I got this message a little before that, but they were getting married at their church, and everyone is so excited to take that step with them. Well, Karen and Rick, congratulations on the recent marriage. That is really exciting. And it's such a great picture, too. Nearly a decade of listening together to, you know, Vision Christian Radio there and taking the show everywhere and guessing who is going to be at number one each week. I mean, that is a challenge to guess who it's going to be, right? But thank you both for letting us be a part of your lives all these years, and the whole 20 family. They are celebrating with you on that recent marriage for you guys. So congratulations again. And hey, maybe you got something big happening in your life, like Karen and Rick. Maybe you're getting married. Maybe you just had a baby or something. Just anything that you want to share that maybe God's been doing in your life. I would love it if you just reached out to us at our website. Just head over to 20thecountdown.com. And when you get there, you can click on the Connect tab. And there are a lot of ways that you can reach out and share what's been happening with you in your life.
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0: Well, we have no shortage of music on the way for you with 15 more to go and a bonus song in there, that winning future fan favorite. That is happening next hour. And that's where I play a brand new song that had the most votes between some new ones that I played for you last week on our show. So if you're new to the show, that is something cool that you want to stick around and be a part of. You can hear something that's not even on the countdown yet. So that's pretty cool. 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
12: Well, thanks for being a part of our weekend here at 20 The Countdown Magazine. You know, I don't know about you, but I love hearing the stories behind the songs that we get to hear on the show every week. And right now I have Pat Barrett in to share more about I've Got a Fire.
13: Hey, y'all. I am so excited about I've Got a Fire this year for a lot of reasons, but the song was a joy to write. It was a joy to record. It was, I mean, a forever memory to film that music video with my dad. And all throughout that process, it reminded me of a couple things. One, that what we're a part of, this faith that we're a part of, is a long game. This is about our entire lives being lived, and not just living the moment we're in, but finishing faithfully. And what an amazing, you know, testimony to the world to watch someone, not just a moment of their life, but the longevity of it, walking towards the Lord is so powerful. But also, gosh, to live in the fullness of what Jesus has done inside of us. And that flame that burns, my prayer is that the older I get, the brighter I burn. And what a sign and a wonder that could be for the world, and what a testimony of how great God is.
1: Number 15.

0: What's up, guys? This is
1: We the Kingdom.
0: And this is the story behind our song, Rescue Me. Y'all, we just want to give you a melody to put to an age-old story of David and Goliath. Man, he had some crazy faith, and it's amazing what God can do when we have faith like that. And we just pray that this song will be a huge encouragement to you guys to know that whatever giants you're facing out there are not impossible, to fall to the ground in God's name.
2: Number 13.

0: They are in that number 13 spot again this week here on 20 The Countdown Magazine. It's the band We The Kingdom, and that's their latest called Rescue Me. You know, I don't know if you know this or not, but before We The Kingdom ever stepped into the spotlight as a band, family member Ed Cash, he was already one of the biggest names behind the scenes in Christian music. He actually won the Dove Award for Producer of the Year 4 straight years from 2004 to 2007 and helped write and produce huge songs, including How Great Is Our God. Chris Tomlin. I mean, that is a great one there. Well, I want to do something right now. I want to bring you into the show for just a minute. Peter, he reached out with a voicemail recently, and I always love these because you never know what's coming when you're listening to the voicemail. Could be a favorite song, a life update, or just let me know where you're listening from. So let's go ahead and hear from Peter right now.
1: 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I'm from Calgary, Alberta. I really enjoy 20 Countdown Magazine music. It bless my soul. And keep on doing the great work they're doing and getting the gospel through music wherever the stations are throughout the world. And may God bless you all and have a great week. Yeah, bye.
0: Wow, that is so sweet of you, Peter. Thanks for leaving that voicemail. I mean, Peter knows. 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
0: Well, this next artist grew up believing that her voice was something to keep to herself. I'm so glad she's sharing it with us. Here's Jamie McDonald to tell us about her latest song, Ain't No Way.
9: God loves telling stories, and you know, there's a Bible full of history of the ways that God showed up for his people. You know, just in the nick of time, just when you thought all odds were stacked against you, he shows up and does miracles. He does the unthinkable. And you know, there's so many instances in my life where I can look back and say he really has never ever failed me. And it's funny because when you get in a situation and it's not looking so good, it's so easy for us to freak out and just say, God, where are you? Have you forgotten about me? And this song, Ain't No Way, is just all about that declaration. There's no way you're going to let me down. You've been there for me time and time again. As I look back over my life, there's not one time that you failed me, and you're going to show up for me now. And that's what Ain't No Way is all about.
2: Number 12.

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1: Three things you need to know.
0: Number one.
2: Caleb and John had a pretty big moment recently at the Grand Ole Opry in Nashville, Tennessee. They released a new song with Stephen Curtis Chapman. It is called Proud, and they were invited to join him on stage to perform it the same day that it came out. And before they even took the stage together, Stephen surprised them with an invitation to come back in the next few months and officially make their Grand Ole Opry debut. How cool is that? Check out this little clip that I have for you of that new one called Proud.

0: too.
1: Phil Wickham had a fun moment at the University of Kentucky baseball game where he threw out the ceremonial first pitch. And fans, they were so surprised when he showed up to help kick off the game in Kentucky. Now, there's also a deeper connection here. The head baseball coach shared a story about a difficult season and a moment where he said he had to surrender and how Phil's song, The Battle Belongs, was a part of that time in his life. Here's a clip from that moment.
2: I surrender. I said, Lord, I can't do it. I play your song. And this song describes perfectly how God changed my life.
0: Number three.
1: Well, Michael W. Smith is inviting fans to join him for a special 7-day cruise experience. It's happening in 2027. Now, the cruise will be sailing through Norway's fjords, which are narrow waterways between huge cliffs and mountains. That sounds pretty amazing. Now, there's going to be music, worship, and time out at sea with Michael himself. He also says Norway is a special place for him, and he's always looking forward to returning to a place where he's seen God move time and time again. Now, this sounds like your kind of thing. We have more details for you up at our website at 20thecountdown.com.
0: You're up to date. That was three things you need to know. Now, back to the countdown with William Ryan III. Number 11.

0: joining the Countdown Magazine Extra for you this week. It is Carrie Jobe along with Cody Carn singing The Blessing. Well, before we wrap up this first hour of our show, I wanted to recap what happened last week in that top spot.
1: Last week's number one song.

0: was the number one song last week from Matthew West for a second week in a row. Hey, hang out for another hour and see if he can do it for a third.
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2: We are halfway through the countdown, and so far, you might have noticed that only three of the first 10 songs that we played, they actually moved from where they were last week. And I got some bad news, or maybe it's good news for you, but only three more in our top 10 shifted, so yeah, the chart is still pretty steady right now. But hey, we still have a lot ahead, including the winning future fan favorite song coming up for you. And we're going to reveal this week's Station of the Week a little later, so hang with me.
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2: Well, Zach Williams is moving into our top 10 after moving up one this week, and we have him in now to tell us the story behind his new one called Wait For Me.
4: I wrote this song during a time when I felt completely lost. I've been walking through life trying to figure out everything on my own, carrying things I should have laid down years ago. And the more I tried, the harder the road got. One day I finally looked up and prayed, God, I need some direction. And what struck me was realizing he had never left. He was just there patiently waiting for me to turn around. Every detour, every stumble, every mile, every time I walked in the wrong direction, he kept guiding me back. The song is a reminder that even when we take the long way home, God still waits for us.
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0: Zach Williams moving up one to land in our top 10 this week with his song Wait For Me on 20. Next, it is Caleb and John, and they're dropping down a couple of spots with this one called Finished.
1: Number 9.
2: Feel

0: Caleb and John with their song Finish, dropping down two spots to land there at number 9 here on 20. And by the way, if you missed the story about them and Stephen Curtis Chapman teaming up, you got to go back and check out our artist news at our website at 20thecountdown.com. Now it is Andrew Rip holding steady in the same spot as last week with his latest called I Do It Again. Here it is on 20.
1: Number 8.

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1: That's number 8 here on 20 The Countdown magazine. It's called I Do It Again from Andrew Rip. You know, he will be out on the Halfway Home tour this fall with We Are Messengers. That's going to be so fun for them. Well, what is one Christian song that instantly takes you back to a specific moment in your life? Maybe it's a song that got you through a hard season, the one that you heard on the day everything changed, or just one that gives you chills every time it comes on. I think that's one of the coolest things about music, too. Songs become timestamps for what God was doing in our lives that time. And somewhere out there right now, one of these songs in the countdown is becoming that song for somebody listening. And you have to follow 20 on social media or jump into our conversation in our private Facebook group, and you can share the song that means the most to you and connect with listeners all around the world. 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
1: 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Cannot wait to hear that one. Well, here's her latest called Worthy of It All on 20 The Countdown magazine.
2: Number 7.

0: is our longest running song at 21 weeks. This week he's back at number 6. That's Blessing Offer with Lift Me Up on 20, the Countdown Magazine. Well, hey, quick question for you before we jump back into the music. 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I don't know if you knew that or not, but that means listeners just like you are the reason the show keeps going every single week. And this month, I want to give a special shout out to Richard, Jeff, Matthew, Karen, and Fred. They have each been supporting the show for all 5 of those years. Isn't that incredible, the faithfulness there? I cannot imagine doing this without you guys, so thank you for doing that, and we are so grateful here at 20. 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
2: This week's Station of the Week is WCRH in Williamsport, Maryland. They air 20 every Saturday night at 8 p.m., and this July, they celebrate an incredible milestone. 50 years on the air. Isn't that awesome? And a little fun fact for you. If you decided to take a road trip with me from our studios here in Roanoke, Texas, you'd be looking at almost a 20-hour drive to go see them. So we better pack a lot of snacks for that one. A lot of drinks. But thank you to everyone at WCRH for being a part of our 20 family. And let's hear from them.
3: Hey guys, this is Dave from WCRH in Williamsport, Maryland. I'm the morning host and love the show. I've been listening to 20 of the Countdown magazine for a very long time. Now, that doesn't imply that you guys are old or anything. It just means I've been listening for a long time. That's all I'm saying. Big fan of the show. Our listeners love it. And I'm looking forward to many more years of what you guys do. Really appreciate you, and take care.
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2: 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Making his second appearance on The Countdown this weekend with his song Homesick for Heaven this time. Here is Phil Wickham back in that same spot as last week.
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0: is Phil Wickham back at number 5 with his song Homesick for Heaven on 20 The Countdown magazine. All right, last weekend I had some samples of some new songs that I played for you, and then I encourage you to head over and vote on your favorite song. So hopefully you had a chance to do that. One of those songs was from Emerson Day, and the other one was from Madison Watkins. Both incredible artists, incredible songs. But the one that had the most votes that we're going to play right now in its entirety is the new one from Emerson Day. Here she is singing No Smoke on 20, The Countdown magazine.
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0: is the latest from Emerson Day. It's called No Smoke, and that's your winning Future fan favorite from last week. I love that song. That is really powerful, isn't it? Okay, this week I have some new ones for you to hear, and I think you're going to love these songs. Our first one is a brand new one from Forrest Frank. This one is called Okay. Here's a little sample for you.
1: Lord,

Wow, that is a new one from Forrest Frank. It is called OK. The first pick there for the future fan favorite, and I have one more for you. You're going to love this one, too. It's going to be a tough one this week. Here's a new one from Toby Mac called Lord, It Feels Good.

0: the latest from Toby Mac called Lord, It Feels Good. That's the second pick there for the future fan favorite. The one before it, Forrest Frank with his song OK. That's a tough choice this week, but go help me out and vote.
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2: This is Nate from Elevation Rhythm, and this is the heart behind our song, Washed. The Bible says in Ephesians 2:13, but now in Christ Jesus, you who were once far off have been brought near by the blood of Christ. And that's what the song Wash is all about. We are able to celebrate that we were once far off, and because of the blood of Jesus washing us, we are now near to the heart of the Father.
3: Number 4.

0: is the band Elevation Rhythm with their latest called Washed, back at number 4 here on 20 The Countdown magazine. You know, that group was not originally intended to be a standalone band because, you know, they have Elevation Worship as well. They actually started by remixing some of the Elevation Worship songs with synths and beats to kind of engage students on Wednesday nights at their home church called Elevation, and that band was sort of birthed from all that. So, kind of cool tidbit there. And that song right there, it's so upbeat, but Washed is one that we should really pay attention to because underneath all that energy in that song, there's a reminder that every one of us needs. A lot of people spend their lives carrying guilt and shame and regret, wondering if God could really forgive that mistake that they made. But the message of Jesus is that grace doesn't wait for you to clean yourself up first. He meets you right where you are. And when God forgives you, He doesn't just cover over the past. He makes you new, washed clean. So great message in that one. And let today be the day that you stop replaying what God has already erased. And if you need prayer about any of that, you can reach out anytime at our website at 20thecountdown.com. And we'd be honored to pray with you.
1: Coming up.
0: Well, just 3 more songs to go on this weekend's countdown. You're going to hear who's at number 1, at number 2, and at number 3 if you stay with me. Take a little break and come on back quickly, and we're going to finish this thing strong.
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0: Well, he's back in this spot again this week. It is Peter Burton. Here he is with Where Would I Be on 20 The Countdown magazine.
1: Number 3.

He's back at number three again this week. That's Peter Burton with Where Would I Be on 20 The Countdown magazine. This next band just announced their fall tour is coming up with Jeremy Camp and Tim Timmons.

I need a peace that only

0: It's the band Mercy Me back at number two with their song Make It Well on 20, the Countdown Magazine. Well, hey, if you enjoy hanging out with us every week here on 20, the Countdown Magazine, make sure you are signed up for the 20E newsletter. 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
1: Coming up.
0: Well, here in just a minute, we are going to have the number one song in Christian music. 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We stream it right there for you. So go back and listen to it if you miss any part of it this week, or maybe your local station will air it again at some point this weekend. But either way, that number one song in Christian music is coming up, so you don't want to miss it.
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0: Well, if you are counting, this makes 3 weeks in a row for Matthew West to be here in this number one spot. And this week he's in to tell us about this song called Good.
6: For as long as I can remember, I've struggled to fully understand the depths of God's grace and the reality that it truly is a free gift. Instead, I get it all twisted and I think if I do enough good stuff, then maybe, just maybe, I'll be good enough for grace. But this is what Paul said in Romans 11, verse 6. And since it is through God's kindness, then it is not by their good works. For in that case, God's grace would not be what it really is, free and undeserved. So I hope that when you listen to this song, you remember what I'm trying to learn every single day. You're not loved because you're worthy. You're loved because He's good.
1: Number one.

0: It is Matthew West with the number one song in Christian music for a third week in a row. That's his song called Good here on 20 The Countdown magazine. You know, he got to do something so cool recently. He shared the stage with his oldest daughter, Lulu, at a festival they were playing at. And man, it was such a cool thing to see them up there. Such a proud dad when she was there with him. Well, thanks so much for tuning in this week and for giving us a part of your weekend here at 20 The Countdown. We love being a part of what you got going on. And I'd love to hear from you. 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I'm William Ryan III, and I'll talk to you next week.
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0: Did you know that overnight summer camp has health benefits? 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
1: Okay, I think that place has a great basketball ball hockey court too.
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4: And I've heard the staff there are super cool too.
0: Yes, that's the place.
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0: Yes, that's the place. 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

0: Here in the suburban wild, a majestic cycle begins. 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But Gary is not alone, for beneath the budding clover lies a treacherous terrain. 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It is sat, waiting for the thaw.
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4: A man once said, "Truly, truly, I say to you, unless a grain of wheat falls into the earth and dies, it remains alone. But if it dies, it bears much fruit." That man was Jesus, in case you hadn't picked up on the truly, truly way he puts that. But in this agriculturally themed verse, Jesus illustrates the fact that without him, there is no resurrection. But because of him, we now have resurrection life. And this is an exciting and a hope-filled verse. And at the same time, we need to wrestle with and accept the more uncomfortable side of what Jesus communicates here in John 12:24. Because what he says is that without death, there is no transformation or fruitfulness. Or really, in other words, death is required. Sacrifice is required for transformation, for resurrection life. And in the next verse, in verse 25 of John chapter 12, which we have read together several times, and it's something I like to come back to in my life a lot because it reminds me of the call of Jesus. But Jesus says this, "Whoever loves his life loses it, and whoever hates his life in this world will keep it for eternal life." And these verses together do remind us, yes, that sacrifice and even death is required for resurrection life and for transformation. We get to see that pain and difficulty and sacrifice and even death precede the glorious resurrection to eternal life. That all of the things of this world fail or fade in comparison to that glorious hope we have in Jesus. And when we give our lives to him, the reward far outweighs the preceding pain. And I think our everyday human experience confirms this. I'd actually like to share 2 other agriculturally themed quotes with you just to maybe help this sink in. But Dwight Eisenhower, the 34th president of the United States, said, "Farming looks mighty easy when your plow is a pencil and you're 1,000 miles from the cornfield." And then a Canadian author and farmer actually from BC said, "Farming is a profession of hope." And I think these two quotes, though in their own contexts, do have some very specific meanings, communicate this truth that farming, and we'll bring this full circle, trust me, farming is a difficult endeavor. It does require effort and discipline and sacrifice. And yet it is something that as you work at, produces a reward. It takes time. We have to have hope, but there is a reward. And again, these remind us that the discipline and the effort, the sacrifice that this life in Christ requires, produces a glorious reward in Jesus. And again, you can apply this to every field of life, not just farming. The artist knows that to paint a masterpiece, it takes time and precision and effort. The potter who is, you know, shaping an ugly, messy, gross-looking lump of clay into a beautiful vase or bowl, or what I see at the market all the time, these lovely cups to drink your coffee from, he knows it takes time and it takes precision. It takes care and intentionality. It takes practice. And that even the author, as they, man, they create these masterpieces with words, they know the skill that it takes. Even if we look in the business field, a person who is starting a business knows that it takes finances. You have to sacrifice a lot of time and money. You have to build strategy and prepare the way for what hopefully will be a rewarding business in the future. All of these things remind us, again, of this sacrifice. And yet, in the sacrifice, the hope that we have that will one day appear in Jesus. And I'm not trying to tie, you know, your business and your artistry and your writing is all, you know, somehow related to the hope we have in Jesus. And yet, at the same time, it's a picture of that, right? It's a shadow, even if a very, very vague one, of the joy and hope we have to come. So as we think about this sacrifice and the reward that comes after, I want you to turn back to 1 Corinthians chapter 15 with me. And we've been here in chapter 15, I believe, now for 3 weeks. We're going to finish out the chapter today. I know it's been a long chapter, but it's a good one. And it helps us, again, put our lives in perspective of eternity. So we're going to read, starting with verse 35 down into verse 42 this morning. So let's read together, starting here, where Paul says, "But someone will ask, how are the dead raised? With what kind of body do they come? You foolish person, what you sow does not come to life unless it dies. And what you sow is not the body that is to be, but a bare kernel, perhaps of wheat or of some other grain. But God gives it a body as he has chosen, and to each kind of seed its own body. For not all flesh is the same, but there is one kind for humans, another for animals, another for birds, and another for fish. There are heavenly bodies and earthly bodies, but the glory of the heavenly is of one kind, and the glory of the earthly is of another. There is one glory of the sun, and another glory of the moon, and another glory of the stars, for stars differ from star in glory. So is it with the resurrection of the dead. What is sown is perishable. What is raised is imperishable." God's word is certainly fascinating, isn't it? It's poetic. It's accessible to everybody. And it's transformative. It transforms us. But it can also be confusing and a little challenging at times, which we've certainly seen in some other chapters of 1 Corinthians, but we see it just as much here today. And as Paul continues this discussion about the resurrection, which we have, again, really been looking at for about 3 weeks now, we get to

must believe that believers will join him also. And yet some had apparently developed this really, to me, arrogant idea that because we as humans don't fully understand or nearly hardly understand what the resurrection will be like, they had decided, well, then it must not be possible. Right? If my brain can't comprehend what the resurrection is going to be like, it must not be real, right? To me, that is so arrogant and big-headed, right, as Paul has said several times, puffed up, for us to think that our limited intellect could comprehend what God himself in all his wisdom has planned for his church, for his people. Something that he has planned and purposed and is going to bring about and has already begun bringing about in Jesus Christ. Right? And so for us, at the same time, we need to not, you know, take what we think is possible, even though at the same time, as we wrestle with it and as the Corinthians wrestle with it, we're like, it's not natural for people to rise from the dead, right? That's not natural. So it was almost right for people to say, well, that's not possible, but God is the God of the impossible, is he not? That the resurrection is not natural, it is supernatural. Like we have to, like we saw last week, get it into our minds that God, the creator and sustainer and governor of the universe, is able to bring dead things back to life all through the resurrection of Jesus Christ. And as he continues to refute this misunderstanding, this false claim, this logic that was totally flawed in the hearts and minds of the Corinthians, he clarifies this point that we've actually already begun looking at in these verses from John and really these quotes from different people, and that is that resurrection requires death. Resurrection requires death. That almost sounds funny, doesn't it? Kind of like last week, whenever we started a little bit depressingly, we said, you know, we are hopeless if Christ is dead. Because that's the case. Paul says, if Christ gives us hope in this life only, if Christ has not been raised from the dead, we of all people are most to be pitied. But because Christ has risen from the dead, we have hope. And yet what he wants them to see, even as he starts these first couple verses in this section, is that the resurrection life requires death. Even Jesus, as he spoke in John 12, of his own death and soon resurrection, right? He was painting this picture that he must be buried, he must die, he must be buried to rise again. And the same happens for us. And this is the true logic that the Corinthians were missing. And yet as we acknowledge that it was the true logic and wisdom of God, we also have to acknowledge that it's painful wisdom. It's kind of hurtful logic to think about. As we acknowledge that even as redeemed people, that we have been redeemed from spiritual death, we are still susceptible. We are still subject to physical death, right? Because we have not been perfected in glory with Jesus Christ yet, we are still subject to death and decay. Now, this doesn't take away our hope of the resurrection, right? That hope we have in Jesus, but it does precede it. It's like we are waiting for the glory to be revealed at the day of Jesus Christ. And that gives us hope. And yet we still battle with this pain and this difficulty that we are subject to. And Paul is trying to get the Corinthians to see this, that just because they don't understand this, and even though it doesn't completely make sense, and trust me, as we're going to see, it's going to be unclear and a little confusing, he still says that doesn't destroy or take away your hope. It doesn't remove the truth that God is working, even in ways that we cannot fully comprehend or understand. And to help us understand this, as he often does, he paints these pictures, starting with, you know, an agricultural reference, just like Jesus did about the wheat kernel. But he also brings in the zoological principles and even the astronomy. Astronomy, yes, there we go. I just wanted to make sure I said that right. As I was thinking through this, I said astrology, and I was like, that's definitely not right. We're not really into that here. But the point being is that he brings in these real life, these real world examples, right? In order to help us get this picture that is somehow, and get this, somehow perfectly clear to us, and yet completely unclear, because how does it apply to, like, how am I supposed to look at a wheat kernel? In fact, I've got an example up here on the screen, so you can picture this with me. But how am I supposed to picture myself as a wheat kernel,

0: As Paul's going to go on, how am I supposed to picture myself as a fish, as a beast of the field, right? As any of these things, and yet he's painting this picture about not only death leading to resurrection, but also the different types of glory that are in different bodies. And he's going to walk us through this here, but even as you see, the wheat kernel begins as just these little tiny seeds. Tori and I just planted, well, Tori, I can't take any credit for this. Tori planted some lavender and some cucumbers, and you know, you plant these little tiny things that spill all over the counter and the floor and you can't see them. But even now, we're starting to see these little green sprouts in our pot, right? And eventually, they're going to be full-grown plants, and it's going to be like, how did that come from a seed? And even though we don't really fully comprehend that, it's a picture of what God is doing, of saying he's taking this thing that, in one sense, a little seed has its own type of glory to think, wow, this is going to grow into something completely different and still be wheat. He's saying, look, God is going to take you. He's going to take what is imperfect and broken and transform it into something completely new. And even as he tries to get them to see this, that even though you don't understand, he says that there are fish and there are beasts of the field. There are birds and animals, and each one has a different body. And yet, that helps us understand that there is a resurrection body. There are heavenly bodies and earthly bodies, but the glory of the heavenly is of one kind, and the glory of the earthly is another. There is one glory of the sun and another glory of the moon and another glory of the stars, for stars differ from star in glory. And my goodness, if you have even started to dig into astronomy and stars and supernovas and neutron stars and black holes, I tell you, I stayed up way too late last night reading into some of these things. Like, I was just like, this is weird, and I don't understand it. Thank you. I see some smiles. Like, I can't even begin to comprehend. And to me, it's a little crazy. I'm getting off on a tangent, but it's crazy to me to consider what scientists talk about when they're like, yeah, there are these black holes that, you know, are like infinitely dense, like just something we can't even comprehend. And we're trying to attribute it to someone or something other than God. And what Paul says is, like, even as he doesn't understand these things in the same way that we don't understand, is that there is a glory there that God has given. And it's all going to be recreated into a perfect, glorious, new creation. And even as he talks about in verse 40 of heavenly bodies and earthly bodies, some believe he's talking about the stars and the sun and the moon in verse 41. And others believe he's talking about angels and humans on earth, right? Angels in heaven and humans on earth. But the point being is that he's saying that this imperfect and this broken world that we are still living in and experiencing is only giving way to an inexpressible glory. He says, so it is with the resurrection body, or the resurrection of the dead. And this is verse 42. He says, what is sown is perishable, and what is raised is imperishable. And so while we still don't understand all the details, Paul has painted this picture to talk about the imperfect. And we have to get this. What's broken, and what we just often say is messed up, and not right, is giving way to the glory and the hope that we have in Jesus. He's saying that death gives way to glory. That resurrection requires death, and as things die, Christ is preparing to bring them back to life. And I love even going back to John 12 for just a second. As Jesus says, you must die to yourself, take up your cross and follow him. There's this idea of dying to ourselves so that we can be raised with Christ. And as I said, we're still living in this time of tension, this time of difficulty. But what Paul is saying is that as we prepare, that death is giving way to glory. In fact, in 2 Corinthians 4, he talks about this. These momentary light afflictions are giving way to an eternal weight of glory, something we cannot even begin to comprehend, and yet something that God is preparing us for, something that God has a purpose and sure plan to accomplish. So we'll continue now into this section, starting again in verse 42, and we'll read down through verse 49 to really see some more of what Paul's trying to help us see in terms of the resurrection. So it is with the resurrection of the dead. What is sown is perishable. What is raised is imperishable. It is sown in dishonor. It is raised in glory. It is sown in weakness. It is raised in power. It is sown a natural body. It is raised a spiritual body. If there is a natural body, there is also a spiritual body. Thus it is written, the first man, Adam, became a living being. The last Adam became a life-giving spirit. But it is not the spiritual that is first, but the natural, and then the spiritual. The first man was from the earth, a man of dust. The second man is from heaven. As was the man of dust, so also are those who are of the dust. And as is the man of heaven, so also are those who are of heaven. Just as we have borne the image of the man of dust, we shall also bear the image of the man of heaven. So if you thought that the wheat kernel was confusing, if you thought that talking about the glory of fish being different from the glory of animals and being different from the glory of humans was confusing, then you're in for a real treat. Because here now we're talking about our resurrection body in Christ and the glory of Christ and man, and it honestly gets confusing even for me. But I want us to walk through this again because it helps us to see, even as we dive into some deeper doctrine of what Paul's talking about, just like last week, we're going to see how this impacts us, how this idea of death as humans gives way to glory in Christ. So just going back down through this, Paul is still talking about this idea of a seed being planted and dying and being raised into something completely different, into something glorious. What is sown is perishable, it dies. What is raised is imperishable, it will never die. It is glorious and completely different. Right now we are subject to death. When we are raised with Christ, we will no longer be subject to death. Just as Paul talks about in Romans, saying that Christ died once for sin, and now he lives forever. He will never die again. In verse 43, it's sown in dishonor, it is raised in glory. There is nothing beautiful about death. Even as we consider the hope we have in Jesus, even as we know that Paul says to die and to depart is to be with Christ, death is not a part of God's good plan, or was not intended to be a part of God's good plan. And yet, as Paul says in Romans again, that God is able to work all things together for good. And God is able to even take dead things, dishonorable things, and raise them into glory. It is sown in weakness. It is raised in power. Again, Jesus is talking about how susceptible we are to disease and brokenness and death. But when we are raised with Christ in power, we will no longer be susceptible to these things. That we will be raised in perfect glory. What that exactly will look like, I don't know. And yet I also have a glimpse. Because as we think about the resurrection, what is this point that we've been looking at for weeks now? All of this is rooted in Christ. Right? As death gives way to glory, we see that glory that we have is only rooted in Christ. The glory that we have is rooted in Christ. And we get to look to his resurrection as even our example. We still don't fully comprehend what it means to be raised in glory. Even as we look to Jesus, we see that he had a perfect resurrected body. That he was raised in power, never to die again. And even still, there's no way to fully comprehend. As Jesus' body was sown a natural body that he died, and then really as we die, we are raised a spiritual body. If there is a natural body, there is also a spiritual body. And this is where it begins to get a little bit complicated. Like as you look into the original languages and we're talking about spirit and soul, it's like, what on earth is Paul trying to say? And ultimately, what Paul is trying to say, that even as we are humans and have bore the image, as we kind of saw last week, of Adam, a created being, someone who, yes, even though was created perfectly, was still limited because we're created, that we bear his image, and even as we bear God's image in man, we are still not God, and we are still in need of him. That's why in verse 45, thus it is written, as Paul quotes from Genesis 2, the first man, Adam, became a living being, that God breathed the breath of life into humanity. The last Adam, which is referring to Jesus, again, as we saw last week, became a life-giving spirit. Here it is, we see that Jesus is the one who gives us life in his resurrection. That, and I'm going to say it again, even though we can't fully comprehend exactly what it's going to look like, what it's going to feel like, what it's going to be like, we see that because of him and what he's done for us, and truly because of his power, that he was raised in power by the power of the Holy Spirit, he now grants us and gives us that power, and will ultimately fully realize it on the day he returns, when the dead will be raised as perfect, resurrected people. But Paul says again, but it is not the spiritual that is first, but the natural, and then the spiritual. That was verse 46. Verse 47, the first man was from the earth, a man of dust. The second man is from heaven. As was the man of dust, so also are those who are of the dust. And here again, we're still seeing this picture of two different types of glory. That as God created man in his own image, that as he made him, as the Psalms tell us, just a little lower than the angels, as he made them to rule over his creation, he still is of his own type. That he is a natural man. But God, in the man and person, in the person of Jesus who took on flesh, who came down from heaven to bear our sin, to pay the price for our iniquity, and to rise again, to give us life in his resurrection, is going to transform us in himself. That we now have that hope that Jesus grants us. And we will ultimately somehow bear this image of him. How? I don't know. But his spirit, even now, that has sealed us for the day of adoption, his spirit now living in us to empower us to live for him, is going to raise us to life with perfected bodies. Just as we have borne the image of man, or the image of the man of dust, we shall also bear the image of the man of heaven. Again, we have to see that our glory is rooted in Jesus. And I intentionally chose this word rooted, if you want to write that down. Marcel, I think it's in there. Our glory is rooted in Jesus because I am a little cheesy and I couldn't help but throw in another plant reference, right? That we are truly rooted in the foundation of Jesus. We are standing firm, as we're going to see at the end of the chapter, in him. That apart from him, we have nothing. Right, if you take a plant out of the soil, what does it do? It dies. We are firmly grounded and only have hope in Jesus and no one else, in nothing else. That just as we have borne this natural body from our first earthly parents, Jesus has so graciously granted us resurrection life in himself. We have that hope of glory, right? That inexpressible joy that is filled with glory, as Peter says. And even as we acknowledge that our glory is rooted in Jesus, there is practical application. There is practical, there's action that we have to take. So I want to finish out, or not quite finish out, but read down through verse 57 in verse 50. And I know we're talking about deep concepts that don't fully make sense to us, and it can feel like, what does this have to do with me? But trust me, as we see this, Paul is saying in a similar fashion as last week, that the hope we have drives us to action, right? That was our last point last week. That as we consider what God has done in Christ for us, it's going to do something to us. Like, and I'm not just saying, give us resurrection bodies at the end, though that is absolutely part of it. Like, right now, there is something. So let's read verse 50 down to verse 57. I tell you this, brothers, flesh and blood cannot inherit the kingdom of God, nor does the perishable inherit the imperishable. Behold, I tell you a mystery. We shall not all sleep, but we shall all be changed. In a moment, in the twinkling of an eye, at the last trumpet. For the trumpet will sound, and the dead will be raised imperishable, and we shall be changed. For this perishable body must put on the imperishable, and this mortal body must put on immortality. When the perishable puts on the imperishable, and the mortal puts on immortality, then shall come to pass the saying that is written, death is swallowed up in victory. O death, where is your victory? O death, where is your sting? The sting of death is sin, and the power of sin is the law. Now hear this. But thanks be to God, who gives us the victory through our Lord Jesus Christ. Amen. And here's what's so important. Again, to listen to me rant, and not really rant because we're walking through the scriptures, but to listen to me talk about, you know, Adam and Jesus and the natural body and the spiritual body and how Adam was born of the dust and the man of heaven is from heaven, like, it matters. It might feel kind of removed from us, but as we see this, Paul says, I tell you this, brothers, flesh and blood cannot inherit the kingdom of God. Why? Because we are perishable. Because just as we have borne the image of the man of dust, that means we are also bearing his sinful nature. That we are also corrupt. That we are also in sin. Again, that even though we have been redeemed, our bodies have not been glorified yet. And we cannot partake in God's kingdom without a miracle. But thanks be to God, who gives us the victory in our Lord Jesus Christ. That is why all of these verses about Adam and all of these verses about wheat and fish and animals and birds matter. Because it says, look, you are not ready for the kingdom of God. And you cannot make yourself ready for the kingdom of God. But God makes you ready for the kingdom. He is preparing you for his kingdom. Yes, you are perishable, but you will inherit the kingdom because of God. Behold, I tell you a mystery. And Paul, again, kind of goes off on sort of a tangent to talk about the end times. He doesn't give any specific details other than to say that when Christ returns, when the trumpet sounds, the dead will be raised imperishable, not by their own works or ability. They're dead. Yes, their souls are with Jesus in heaven, but they can still not raise themselves. That we are raised in Christ, we shall be changed. And even as Paul almost hopes that Jesus will return during his lifetime and saying, we shall not all die. Because clearly, when Christ returns, there will still be some people living on earth. So not everyone will die, even though we don't know when Christ will return. We could be dead in the grave. He could come back in 3 seconds. I don't know. It's not our prerogative to know that. It is our prerogative to know that we shall be changed if we are in Christ. If we bear the image of Jesus. If we are in him, have given our lives to him. And this is so important that if we have not given our lives to Jesus, if we are not one with him, we have no hope. But thanks be to God that those who are in Christ have the victory that Christ has won. For this perishable body, verse 53, must put on the imperishable, and this mortal body must put on immortality. What is capable of dying what is imperfect, what is corrupt, what is broken and sinful, must put on immortality, must put on the imperishable. Paul is saying we must put on Christ. Christ must be in us. And when the perishable puts on the imperishable and the mortal puts on immortality, then shall come to pass the saying that is written, death is swallowed up in victory. Isaiah 25:8 is what Paul is quoting. O death, where is your victory? O death, where is your sting? Hosea 13:14. And consider this, the people in the Old Testament did not yet have the promise that we have now revealed in Jesus Christ. That promise that has been perfectly given to us in Jesus, we see and we have that hope. Though we are still subject to death, we get to proclaim this glorious truth. Death, where is your victory? Death, where is your sting? And again, Paul presents this doctrine from the book of Romans that he's written on. The sting of death is sin, and the power of sin is the law. That as our desires give birth to sin, sin ultimately gives birth to death, for all have sinned and fall short of the glory of God. And the wages of sin is death. But what does Paul say? The free gift of God is eternal life through Jesus Christ, our Lord. That even though the law was intended to reveal God's holy character to us and give us a way to relate to Him, to know Him, really what it truly did was reveal our imperfection and our complete brokenness and our unworthiness before Him. But God releases us from the power of sin and the power of the law. That we now have victory, thanks be to God, through our Lord Jesus Christ. And so as we grapple with the idea that our glory is rooted in Jesus, right? That we must die to be resurrected. We have to acknowledge that this glory that we are waiting on, this glory that we are moving towards, beckons a response from us. Not because it earns us resurrection life, but because we have been transformed. That it is preparing us for glory. Right? We understand that Paul is saying, look, right now, what you're doing matters. Your body matters, your life matters, your actions matter, because they are preparing you for glory, which is this last verse. In verse 58, let's read it together. Therefore, my beloved brothers, be steadfast, immovable, abounding in the work of the Lord, knowing that in the Lord your labor is not in vain. The very practical application, right? Because all of these points matter about fish and wheat and Adam and the spiritual body and the natural body. He says, look, this is what to do with it. First of all, I say we ought to rejoice. Back to verse 57, he says, but thanks be to God. Right? We need to understand that our labor now, what we do now, whether in action or thought, whether with our bodies or with our minds, it all matters and it's not in vain. He says that our labor is not in vain because it's preparing us for the eternal weight of glory. And so here's what he says to do. Ultimately, in verse 57, we see that we have to rejoice in the victory we have in Christ. If you're not rejoicing, then I believe you're going to be quite miserable, if I can be frank. And I say that because I've been miserable in my life when I don't rejoice. In fact, I was reading from Oswald Chambers the other day, and even though he was talking about money, he said, if we are going to focus on self-pity and not focusing on what we have in Christ, then we are absolutely miserable, and we take God off the throne and put our self-interest and our self-pity on the throne. And if we are not intentionally, every single day, waking up and saying, Lord, thank you for this life. Thank you that right now matters. But thank you also for the glory that is coming, that I can't even begin to comprehend. God, help me to give thanks. And you know how God helps us to give thanks? He gives us the ability to give thanks. You can wake up every morning and say, thank you, God. I can wake up. I can go to bed at night and say, God, thank you for today. Like, it's in you, because if you are redeemed, if you have the Holy Spirit living inside, He empowers you with this ability to give God glory, to give thanks. So again, if you're taking notes, I want you to write these 3 points down. If you're going to put all of this into action, give thanks for the resurrection life you have in Jesus. Give thanks for the hope He has given you. But Paul doesn't stop there. He says, be steadfast, be immovable. So we are to be steadfast and immovable as we walk through this life. He says, do not give up. Do not give in to the lies of the devil. Do not give in to the snares of this world, to the temptations that say whatever is in this life is better than what is to come. Be steadfast, stand firm, be immovable. Don't waver, don't go back and forth, because God wants faithfulness. And truly, because we are God's children in Jesus, we are empowered to be faithful, right? He makes us faithful. We are His children. And that's what motivates our faithfulness, our steadfastness, and what keeps us firmly planted. And here's the last one. Work hard with purpose for God. As you walk through each and every day, don't think that what you're doing, again, whether what you're thinking or what you're feeling or what you are actually acting out in this life, is pointless, because it's preparing you, it's preparing me for the eternal weight of glory. This journey of sanctification is a daily progressive journey. And as we wait for the glory that is to be revealed at the day of Jesus Christ, we are ultimately being prepared, yes, by God, but by our participation with God, because of how He has empowered us by His Spirit, to keep on, to keep doing what He has called us to do. And I think we can do that with joy, with thanksgiving, because of the hope that He has given us, that we have read about today, that He has shown us and given us in Christ. And so if you are hopeless today, if you don't have hope in Jesus, give your life to Him. He's calling. But even if you've given your life to Jesus, even if you know you are His and you anticipate the resurrection life He has promised, and you're feeling that weight, that burden, give it to Him. Allow Him to pour out His grace on you, because He's pouring it out every single day through His Word and through prayer and through worship gatherings like this. He's filling us up. He just wants us to receive. So I want us to position our hearts before God this morning with that posture of receiving His grace, being reminded of His goodness, giving Him thanks for all He has done.
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Do you have this feeling often? Are you surrounded by lots of people and still feeling lonely? Do you have grief that people just don't seem to understand? Hi, I'm Christy Frenette, and I'm the owner of Riptide Counseling. 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